0: The United States and Israel conducted a second day of strikes on targets across Iran. Iran's supreme leader has been killed. Tehran has retaliated with missile attacks on Israel, neighboring countries, and U.S. military bases in the region. At least three American service members have been killed. Scott Pelley is in Paris following events, including what could be next for Iran.
1: Tonight, the most prominent member of the Iranian opposition says he believes the Iranian regime is collapsing and he would like to lead a transition that makes Iran safe for the world. 65-year-old Reza Pahlavi is the son of the former king, or Shah, of Iran, who was deposed in 1979 by revolutionaries and hardline Islamic clerics. In that year of revolution, Pahlavi was 18 years old and living in Lubbock, Texas, where the U.S. Air Force was training him to be a fighter pilot. He was never able to go home. He has lived in exile 47 years, mostly in the United States. But tonight, he's in Paris, where we asked him if he wants to be king, what Iran's policy should be toward Israel and nuclear weapons. We started our interview with the news that the supreme leader of Iran, Ayatollah Khamenei, had been killed in the opening hours of the war.
2: It is definitely a sort of earth-shattering event in the sense that when people identify the entire monstrosity of a regime that is depicted ultimately by the chief monster of these monsters, when he's gone, the minute such a personality disappears, it's like elation. It was like, oh my God, it has finally occurred. Maybe this is it. This is our chance now.
3: You call him a monster. What do you mean?
2: Well, I mean, ever since this regime has taken over, how many Iranians' lives have been lost? I don't think you can have an example of such level of atrocity ever in the history of Iran, or at least contemporary Iran, that has occurred under this regime. And this is all because of Ali Khamenei's insistence and persistence to keep himself and his mafia regime in power at the expense of the Iranian people. I don't know how else can you depict it other than being true monsters in the real sense of the word.
1: This past January, Iranians poured into the streets.

0: Pahlavi urged them on, and hundreds of thousands marched. The regime gunned down an estimated 20,000 citizens. The massacre was a prelude to war. This is video overnight after the announcement of the death of the Ayatollah in the city of Isfahan. What does that mean to you?
1: That means that finally we are ready to go back to the streets, even though I've cautioned them that for now you better take care of your own safety and stay at home. The time will come to go back on the streets. But then again, you see that despite that, people still are brave enough to say to hell with it. Because to us it's liberation. To us it's like a humanitarian intervention to protect lives that could otherwise be continued to be lost. It gives the Iranian people a real opportunity now when they see the end of this regime that was always bound to collapse, whether there was an intervention or not. I want to make sure your audience understand that we were prepared to fight the fight. There was too much blood between us and this regime. We were committed to fight regardless of outside intervention. They're thanking President Trump for actually standing on his word and acting upon his word.
0: Do you actually believe this regime could fall after almost 50 years?
1: Of course.
0: Prince Reza Pahlavi told us he wants to lead Iran in a transition to democracy. You don't want to be king?
1: I'm not running for office. I'm not.
0: Are you saying in this interview that you wouldn't lead Iran?
1: That's a different thing. They trust me as the transitional leader, not as the future king or future president or future whatever. I'm totally focused on my mission in life, which is let me bring the country to a point that they can make that free choice. That would be enough for me having said mission accomplished.
0: You imagine peace with Israel?
1: Of course. In modern history, Iran actually gave refuge to Jews that were escaping the Nazis during the Second World War, giving them refuge and sanctuary in Iran. The strategic importance of having a partnership with Israel is critical.
0: What are the principles on which you would build a new Iran?
1: I think what today unites us are four core principles that I think is the subject of how we can work together towards that end. Number one is Iran's territorial integrity. Number two is the clear separation of religion from state, which is a prerequisite to democracy, and we paid the price understanding what it means to live under a religious dictatorship. Number three is, of course, equality of all citizens under the law and individual liberties. And most importantly, the process, a democratic process, to allow the people to elect and decide what their future system of governance should be.
0: What would happen to the nuclear weapons program?
1: I think it should be totally dismantled. I don't think Iran has any need to pursue a military weaponizing of the nuclear program.
0: Pahlavi's father was the last king. Mohammad Reza Pahlavi was close to the United States, but he brutally suppressed opposition and showered friends with lavish wealth. In 1979, he left Iran amid rising political tension, and a hardline cleric, Ayatollah Khomeini, returned from exile to lead a revolution. Iranians blamed the U.S. for supporting the king, and revolutionaries overran the U.S. Embassy in Tehran and held 52 Americans hostage for 444 days.
2: Your father's reign is remembered for repression and opulent wealth. And I wonder why you believe the people would welcome you now.
1: Well, you know, that's perhaps one narrative, but when you look at a lot of people who were at the time living that era, they were telling me, you know what? We recognize where we were and where we are now. And today we want to be with you. We support you. We back you. And there were people who were in those so-called prisons that were notorious or repressive or whatever you call it. They were imprisoned under the previous regime.
2: People were killed in your father's regime.
1: Look, my father left Iran voluntarily to avoid bloodshed. And he said, I'm a king. A king doesn't build his throne on the blood of his own people. If the nation today wants me out, I would leave. I will not turn my guns on them.
2: You have been out of the country for nearly 50 years. Why would the people want you?
1: If they thought that was an issue, I don't think they'll be calling my name by the millions on the streets of Iran. I think that part of the reason people trust me only is because they cannot associate me in any way or form to the revolution or to be part of this regime. The very same people who today are in the streets, all the young kids that are getting shot and massacred by this regime, are a generation that turns to their parents and tell them, what the hell were you thinking? What was that madness to think that this Khomeini character is going to be our solution and our path to freedom? And look at where we are now. But from the day I left, I never left Iran. Iran had been on my mind every single year of my life, every single, when I wake up in the morning, the first thing that is in my mind is Iran.
2: Pahlavi told us he is in touch with the Trump administration and members of Congress. What is your message to President Trump?
1: My message to President Trump is that I'm here to echo and join millions of my compatriots inside and outside of Iran to thank him for having done and having the courage to do what is not easy, but intervene. And he will go down in the annals of Iranian history as the most celebrated foreign leader that changed the ballgame and changed the world as a result.
2: In January, President Trump said this about you, quote, "He seems very nice, but I don't know how he'd play within his own country. I don't know whether or not his country would accept his leadership. And certainly if they would, that would be fine with me." You don't seem to have President Trump's wholehearted support.
1: Well, first of all, I don't think that somebody in my position will ever expect to have an official endorsement of a foreign government or a foreign leader. What I do know now is that millions of Iranians inside Iran and outside of Iran are calling my name. They recognize in me the person uniquely placed to play a role of transitional leadership. Not running for office, because that's not what I'm doing, but to be a bridge to that destiny.
2: Unrest has been building for months. Last June, U.S. and Israeli forces attacked Iran's nuclear facilities. And in 2022, one of the largest uprisings in the nearly 50-year history of the regime erupted. Iran's morality police arrested a 22-year-old woman, accusing her of failing to cover her hair. She was killed in custody, and crowds moved into the streets to demand an end to the regime. Security forces killed more than 500, arrested 22,000, and blacked out the internet. Much of the population has been seething right through today. When you see the courage on the streets that we're witnessing now, I wonder how that moves you.
1: I think it's the ultimate definition of heroism. Do you remember that lone Chinese student in Tiananmen Square standing in front of that tank? I remember that image. Let me give you another visual that has been going viral on the cyberspace. That firefighter who was carrying a wounded person that was shot on the streets just a few weeks ago, and they shot him to death. That image, you know, exemplify that.
2: It's a tremendous thing to witness. Pahlavi told us there are units in the military and police who have signaled to him that they would turn on the hardline government. He says many, but not all troops could be given amnesty in a process of national reconciliation.
1: And in fact, it will be a clear indication that this is the time for them to make a decision. Do you want to join this time with the people, or do you want to stand with the sinking ship?
2: It's possible that this interview will penetrate the internet blackout, and I wonder what you say to the Iranian people.
1: Have faith in yourselves. You are a nation with an ancient civilization. I know how proud you are of your heritage, how important Iran is to all of them. And I always said to them, I said, you know what? I know you're always hoping for a better future. What I would like you to start doing, and I've started to answer my call, is instead of hoping, start believing that it can be done.
3: With U.S. and Israeli strikes on Iran in their second week, tonight you will hear from Defense Secretary Pete Hegseth. According to the Pentagon, more than 50,000 members of the U.S. military are involved in the execution of what it calls Operation Epic Fury. Our CBS News colleague, Major Garrett, spoke with Hegseth about the war with Iran.
4: The U.S. military said it had already struck 3,000 targets inside Iran. When we met with Secretary of Defense Pete Hegseth on Friday,
5: the Speaker of the House said late this week, the mission is, and I'm quoting him directly here, nearly accomplished by all estimates. Is that true?
6: Oh, we're very much on track, on plan. I was down at CENTCOM yesterday.
5: Someone might hear that and think it's almost over.
6: Well, we're not flying a mission accomplished banner. Like George W. Bush on an aircraft carrier. We're not doing that, and we haven't done that. But we can be clear with the American people that this is not a fair fight, and that's on purpose. Our capabilities are overwhelming compared to what Iran's are. And frankly, when you combine our Air Force with the Air Force of the Israeli Defense Forces, it's the two most powerful air forces in the world. The ability for us to be up over the top and hunting with more conventional munitions, gravity bombs, 500-pound, 1,000-pound, 2,000-pound bombs on military targets, that we haven't even really begun to start that effort of the campaign, which is going to showcase even more how we will execute on those objectives.
5: The president said recently there will be no deal with Iran except unconditional surrender. Mm-hmm. What does that look like, unconditional surrender? How will you know it's real?
6: It means we're fighting to win. It means we set the terms. We'll know when they're not capable of fighting. There'll be a point where they'll have no choice but to do that. Whether they know it or not, they will be combat ineffective. They will surrender.
5: Typically, the understanding of a surrender is person to person. Is that what would be required in a matter like this?
6: Well, there's a lot of different ways. Whether they want to admit it or not, whether their pride lets them say it out loud or not, it's President Trump who will set the terms of that.
4: The president of Iran said yesterday that the U.S. demand for unconditional surrender is, quote, a dream that they should take to their grave.
5: There was a very long war between Iran and Iraq, almost 8 years, and they never surrendered in that war. And I'm just wondering if that factors into your calculus or the president's calculus.
6: I mean, there was a really long fight that I was a part of, and my generation was
5: a
6: part of.
5: I know that.
6: In Iraq and Afghanistan, where a lot of foolish approaches were used. This is war. This is conflict. This is bringing your enemy to their knees. Now, whether they will have a ceremony in Tehran Square and surrender, that's up to them.
4: There are varying versions of how and why the war started when it did. Some normally enthusiastic supporters of the president have criticized him, suggesting Israeli Prime Minister Benjamin Netanyahu pulled the U.S. into a war that, to their minds, did not put American interests first.
5: Do you want to address that criticism?
6: All I know is I'm in the room every day, and I see how President Trump operates and what he's putting first, and it's America, Americans, and American interests.
5: It has been said that the Israelis, through Benjamin Netanyahu, the Israeli Prime Minister, provided on February 23rd key information about intelligence they had developed about the likely whereabouts of Ali Khamenei and many in his inner circle. That the U.S. then checked it out through the CIA, confirmed that, and that was an opportunity that presented itself to the president. And that was the precipitating factor for this war. That's the way it's been reported. Is that accurate, Mr. Secretary?
6: President Trump's approach has been our interest in advancing those interests from the beginning. And so the fact that intelligence was gathered, whether from Israelis or ours, and always checked by our intelligences to make sure it's accurate, a lot of times the best way to start operations is a trigger-based or condition-based moment. And you can work together on whether that makes sense. But we were always controlling the throttle about whether or not to go or not go. And ultimately to advance American interests and protect American lives.
5: Some might look at that sequence of events and say, well, then it was an opportunity more than an imminent threat.
6: I mean, I think much of that discussion is silly and academic. They've been killing us for 48 years, 47 years. They have unabated nuclear ambitions. And when we obliterated their nuclear program at the end of the 12-day war in Operation Midnight Hammer, They should have come to the table and said, okay, we get it. You mean business. We're not going to have nukes. And they haven't. And as a result, when the president looks at it, generationally, he sees a threat that would continue to gather.
4: Despite the administration's claim that it obliterated Iran's nuclear infrastructure in June, international monitors estimate that Iran still has more than 970 pounds of nearly bomb-grade uranium.
5: Is it possible to achieve the objectives President Trump has set before you if we don't locate and obtain and extract the highly enriched uranium?
6: There's a lot of different ways we can get after that. They've used a conventional umbrella of missiles that was growing every single day, their production capacity, to try to cover over their nuclear blackmail ambitions. As far as how you get at that nuclear option, we'll make sure that their nuclear ambitions are never achieved.
5: Will we take it out ourselves?
6: Well, I would never tell you or anybody else what our options are. See, that's another thing. People keep asking.
5: It's a legitimate question.
6: It's a very fair question. People ask boots on the ground, no boots on the ground, 4 weeks, 2 weeks, 6 weeks, go in. President Trump knows, I know, you don't tell the enemy, you don't tell the press, you don't tell anybody what your limits would be on an operation. We're willing to go as far as we need to in order to be successful.
5: Do we have any overt or covert forces inside Iran now?
6: I wouldn't tell you that if we did.
5: The only reason I ask is earlier this week you said no. Is that still the answer?
6: Yeah, that's still the answer, but we reserve the right. We would be completely unwise if we did not reserve the right to take any particular option, whether it included boots on the ground or no boots on the ground.
5: CBS News has three sources telling us that Russia is providing intelligence to Iran on U.S. positions and movements. The average American might hear that and think that's a big and dangerous deal, is it?
6: Well, we're tracking everything. Our commanders are aware of everything. We have the best intelligence in the world. We're aware of who's talking to who, why they're talking to him, how accurate that information might be, how we factor that into our battle plans, our CENTCOM commander. So we know what's going on, and the president has an incredible knack at knowing how to mitigate those risks. And so the American people can rest assured their commander-in-chief is well aware of who's talking to who, and anything that shouldn't be happening, whether it's in public or back-channeled, is being confronted and confronted strongly.
5: The American people can therefore expect conversations with the Russians to stop this?
6: President Trump, as people have seen, has a unique relationship with a lot of world leaders where he can get things done that other presidents, certainly Joe Biden, never could have. And through direct conversations or indirect, through him one-to-one or through his cabinet, messages definitely can be delivered.
5: Does this put U.S. personnel in any more danger than they otherwise would be?
6: Well,
5: the Russian involvement.
6: No one's putting us in danger. We're putting the other guys in danger. That's our job. So we're not concerned about that. We mitigate it as we need to. Our commanders factor all of this, but the only ones that need to be worried right now are Iranians that think they're going to live.
4: Six U.S. Army reservists were killed in an Iranian drone attack in Kuwait last Sunday. President Trump and Secretary Hegseth attended the dignified transfer yesterday at Dover Air Force Base. One more service member's death was announced this afternoon.
6: The president's been right to say there will be casualties. Things like this don't happen without casualties. There will be more casualties. And no one is, especially our generation, knows what it's like to see Americans come home in caskets. But that doesn't weaken us one bit. It stiffens our spine and our resolve to say this is a fight we will finish.
4: So far, more than 1,600 Iranians have been killed, according to a group called Human Rights Activists in Iran. That includes 168 people, mostly children, at a school in the southern part of the country, an area the U.S. was attacking at the time.
5: Have you made any conclusions about whether or not the United States, inadvertently or not, was involved in any military strike at that school?
6: Well, we're still investigating, and that's where I'll leave it today. But what I will emphasize to you and to the world is that unlike our adversaries, the Iranians, we never target civilians.
5: There was a report late in the week from two officials that it was likely U.S. involvement. Is that report false?
6: I've already said we're investigating.
5: If you could tell the American public it definitively was not us, you would tell us, wouldn't you?
6: I would say that it's being investigated, which is the only answer I'm prepared to give.
4: Tonight, Iran announced that a son of its slain leader would replace him. President Trump said this morning, any leader picked without his approval is, quote, not going to last long.
5: You said this is not a regime change war, but the regime has changed. That's obvious. Can you square the two?
6: Sure.
5: Go ahead.
6: I meant what I said. It's not a regime change war in the conventional George W. Bush context of hundreds of thousands of troops. I mean, in Afghanistan, what I watched as a young captain was Americans thinking we were going to remake a society that was basically biblical times with AK-47s and cell phones. The hubris of, we're going to take Afghanistan and turn it into a Jeffersonian democracy by building Western-style forces and Western-style institutions. It was never going to work, and I saw it and watched it play out. And it doesn't dispel the courage of the Americans who fought there, who I know there. But this is not a remaking of the Iranian society from an American perspective. We tried that. The American people have rejected that. President Trump called those wars dumb, and we're not fighting that way.
5: President Trump also said this week he would like to protect some of the people who he would like to come to power in Iran. Is that a new mission for your department?
6: No.
5: How would you protect people that are inside the country that he might think could rise to the level of leadership there?
6: Well, the best way to protect them is what we're doing right now. What you see right now between American efforts and Israeli efforts is a generational opportunity for the people of Iran.
4: This past week, Iran launched missiles and drones at nearly a dozen Middle Eastern countries, including American allies, Qatar, Bahrain, and Saudi Arabia.
5: There's reporting from our Margaret Brennan that not us, but allies in the region are running very low on interceptors. Is that true, number one? Number two, how prepared are we to help them restock interceptors to protect them as we continue this campaign?
6: Very prepared. We plan for that. As you heard Admiral Cooper yesterday lay out, the CENTCOM commander, their missile projection is down 90% from that height. So if, missile shots. So if they can't shoot anywhere near that volume, our projections of munitions are well beyond what we would need. And we can cross load for allies if need be, always ensuring that our forces and our troops and our bases are taken care of first. But where we can help allies, we will.
4: Since the war began, oil shipments through the Strait of Hormuz, through which 20% of the world's oil flows, have stalled. U.S. gas prices are up an average of almost 50 cents a gallon.
5: The president said this week the Strait of Hormuz will be taken care of. How will that be taken care of, and how will the ships that are there, that are not moving, start to move and be moving with a degree of confidence that they will not be inhibited by what remains of the Iranian, either boats or gun emplacements along that strait?
6: Well, we're taking care of a lot of that.
5: How?
6: Well, American firepower. What was the Iranian Navy is largely no more. There'll be more boats to be sunk, for sure. So their ability to project any power in that area in a naval sense is
5: being diminishing. Diminishing
6: and will be increasingly diminished. Again, what I want your viewers to understand is this is only just the beginning.
7: As the war enters its third week, U.S. military officials say 6,000 Iranian military targets have been struck, including ballistic missile sites and air defense systems, and that Iran's navy has been rendered, quote, combat ineffective. Yet Iran continues to maintain its stranglehold over a tiny elbow of water called the Strait of Hormuz. It is the only route connecting oil-rich countries in the Persian Gulf to the rest of the world, a crucial 21-mile-wide waterway for a fifth of the world's oil. Normally, 130 commercial ships pass through it every day. But on February 28th, when Israeli and American jets began dropping bombs on Iran and Iran retaliated, those ships ground to a halt, spiking American gas prices. It is an unprecedented closure of one of the world's most vital choke points. And that is where we begin tonight, the Strait of Hormuz, where an estimated 20,000 crew members are stranded and under attack. This was the scene this past Wednesday in the Strait. A Thai cargo ship was struck by a projectile from Iran, setting the ship on fire and trapping members of the crew. It is one of the few ships that has attempted to cross since the start of the war. Most others have been at a standstill in the waters surrounding the strait. With the constant sound of drones, and scenes like this all around. At what point did you look at the situation out there and say, it's too dangerous, these ships should not sail through this strait?
8: That was very early, and very quickly Iran already said that they would attack any vessel that is passing through the Strait of Hormuz, and this was the moment when we called off.
7: From her operations center in Hamburg, Germany, Captain Zilke Liemkuster oversees a 300-vessel fleet for the German shipping giant Hapag-Lloyd.
9: So hundreds, if not thousands, of ships sitting, hovering outside the Strait of Hormuz right now.
8: Yes, and they're all waiting basically to go inside, to go around the corner.
9: It's at a complete standstill.
8: This is a standstill.
7: Six of her cargo ships carrying furniture, electronics, clothing, anything you might have in your home, were headed toward the strait as the war broke out. This is the message they heard from Iran's Revolutionary Guard.
10: Attention all ships, attention all ships.
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7: So you heard this message from Iran and took that seriously?
8: Yes.
7: Captain Liemkuster ordered her crew not to proceed. Today, 150 men sit trapped as the war rages around them. What were they seeing out there?
8: Drones flying by. Of course, they also saw explosions close to the port. A lot of smoke.
7: They saw explosions close to the port?
8: Yes.
7: That must have been terrifying for them.
8: It was.
7: And they are not alone. Roughly 700 ships are currently sitting in the Persian Gulf, including 400 oil tankers holding 200 million barrels of oil. That's enough to fuel Japan for 2 months. This is Captain Liemkuster's view of the war now. Day and night, she and her team keep watch. Those orange dots are their ships. The men on board have been ordered to stay below deck as much as possible.
9: How often are you able to have communications with the crews out there?
8: Sometimes the communication is difficult because the satellite phone is interfered as well, but we are in constant communication with our crew.
7: Her biggest fear, what's happened to many other ships, like these two oil tankers off the coast of Iraq, struck by Iranian explosives and set ablaze in the Persian Gulf. One was American-owned. Crews had to be rescued by boat. The next day, scorched vessels were seen drifting in the water. Since the war started, there have been 16 confirmed attacks on ships in and around the Persian Gulf. Iran has claimed responsibility for several of them. At least 8 crew members have been killed. Matt Smith monitors ship activity in the strait as an oil market analyst for Kepler, which tracks global trade and shipping. He made this time lapse showing how quickly ship traffic moved around the bend of the strait in the days before the war.
11: So on a normal day, you see about 100 or so ships that pass through there. When the bombing started with Iran, we saw it drop to about 70. On the Sunday, we saw it drop into the teens. And then since then, it's just one or two tankers that are passing through there every day.
7: All those red and green arrows represent oil tankers that haven't moved for the past 2 weeks.
9: Fair to say this is a very expensive parking lot?
11: It is a very, very expensive parking lot, that's right.
7: The few ships that have moved are mostly from one country, Iran.
11: And you can see that Hilda is loaded with Iranian crude.
9: Hilda is an Iranian vessel.
11: Yes, an Iranian
9: loaded
11: tanker.
9: Loaded with Iranian crude.
11: 2 million barrels, and with all of that Iranian stuff, it is typically heading to China.
9: That oil is going to China?
11: Yeah.
7: And this past week, Smith and his team made a surprising discovery that Iran has exported daily 100,000 more barrels of oil than it did before the war, most of it going to China. Smith says 9 Iranian oil tankers have traveled through the Strait of Hormuz by turning off transponders that reveal locations. Thursday, on Iran State TV, the first public statement from the country's new supreme leader was read, saying, quote, the leverage of blocking the Strait of Hormuz must continue.
9: Choke point, a fair description?
12: Choke point understates it. This is the mother of all choke points. Imagine your heart has one artery taking that lifeblood to the rest of your body. And that is what the Strait of Hormuz is.
7: Bob McNally was an energy advisor to President George W. Bush during the Iraq War, who now advises clients on oil and gas markets. Last year, he made a prediction.
9: You saw this coming.
12: Absolutely. My team and I wrote a big report, and we're not surprised that if unmolested, Iran would be able to make Hormuz unsafe for that lifeblood to flow. We're not surprised at all.
9: Would you have advised President Bush to go through with these strikes?
12: Yes, I believe that what President Trump is doing in terms of defanging the Iranian regime is principled, courageous, and correct. Totally support the goal. If I were advising him on how to achieve the goal, I would emphasize the need to manage the oil and gas market implications. And that means making sure from day one we are attacking Iran's ability to do what it has done for some 12 days now and may apparently do for an entire month.
9: Did they do that?
12: I don't know.
9: Do you have concerns based on what you've seen so far?
12: Yes.
7: In the United States, gas prices have increased by more than 65 cents per gallon since the war began, the fastest weekly spike in 20 years.
12: The all-time high for the most consumers have ever paid for gasoline was in the summer of 2022 after Russia invaded Ukraine. It was a $5 per gallon average. If we don't open up Hormuz soon, I can see us making new records.
9: We could be looking at the highest gas prices ever paid in this country.
12: If we don't open Hormuz to the free flow of traffic, yes.
7: It's not just gas prices. The cost of jet and diesel fuel has risen 25%. And as a result, higher plane tickets and grocery prices are expected to follow.
12: The gasoline we pay for at the pump, the price of that gasoline is set in a global oil market. A supply disruption anywhere leads to a price spike for consumers everywhere, including here.
9: We're seeing this trickle-down effect?
12: We are. So when that mom in Des Moines goes to the store to buy food for her family, that food was grown with and transported by oil. And as those producers and growers of food react to and absorb these price increases, they'll be passed along to the consumer, to that mom in the store.
9: So what's happening at the Strait of Hormuz today affects the entire supply chain?
12: It does.
13: The straits are in great shape. We've knocked out all of their boats. They have some missiles, but not very many. I think we're in very good shape.
7: Despite President Trump's assurances this past Wednesday, the reality is most ships remain too wary to cross. In recent days, U.S. Central Command took out 30 so-called mine layers, boats believed to be used by Iran to deploy mines in the shipping lanes of the strait. The president said the U.S. would help cover the cost of risk insurance as a way to reassure nervous ship owners, and suggested the U.S. Navy could offer escorts for protection, though it is unclear when that will happen, as the Navy is currently busy fighting the war. Captain Liam Custer is still not letting her ships move through the strait.
9: Would more insurance help?
8: You cannot insure the life of a seafarer. So more insurance would not necessarily help. We rather have the escorts.
9: Has a U.S. Navy escort been offered?
8: No.
7: To move more oil onto the global market, this past week, the Trump administration announced it will temporarily lift sanctions on Russian oil that had been meant to punish Moscow after its invasion of Ukraine. 32 countries, including the U.S., also plan to release 400 million barrels of oil from the strategic reserves, the world's emergency supply, a process expected to take at least 3 months.
12: I've worked in the White House during an energy crisis. There are no policy solutions to a prolonged closure of the Strait of Hormuz.
9: You're saying there's not much a White House, a president can do to stop this bleeding.
12: You open up the toolkit, and the tools in there, the options range from marginal through symbolic to deeply unwise. Escorts are a sideshow. Strategic stock releases are a sideshow.
9: Gas tax holiday?
12: Gas tax holiday, sideshow. You got to restore the flow of the Strait of Hormuz.
9: Even if
7: the White House, President Trump, declared an end of this war today, tomorrow. Is there any guarantee that Iran would open up the strait and it's back to business as usual?
12: No guarantee. It's not like there's a big gate that swings open in front of the Hormuz and Iran locks the gate. So all Iran has to do is demonstrate every day, every other day, that it has the means and the ability to attack ships in the strait, and that will be enough.
7: And those attacks continue, including on this ship Thursday. Remember the orange dots Captain Lean Custer was monitoring in the operations center back in Hamburg? 2 days after our interview, one of her six cargo ships stuck in the Persian Gulf was struck off a port near Dubai. The ship caught fire. No crew members were injured. What needs to happen in order for you to get on the radio to your crews and say, go, it's safe?
8: We would need really an end of this escalation so that there are no drones, no missiles, no whatsoever flying, and that there's a clear message from everyone that they will stop.
7: Yesterday, President Trump called on other countries, including China, to send ships to help secure the Strait of Hormuz, saying, quote, this should have always been a team effort. This morning, Iran's foreign minister said its military decides which countries are allowed to pass through the strait.
14: They call it asymmetric warfare. Our highly sophisticated interceptor missiles, Patriots, THAADs, against Iran's low-tech drones made of materials you can largely get at your corner hobby store. While attacks by Iranian drones were down this past week, the amount of damage they have done has come as a jolt. An Iranian drone attack caused the first American casualties of the war when it killed six soldiers in Kuwait. Iranian drones are a drain on the U.S. weapons stockpiles and a threat to the Strait of Hormuz. We have found that in the race for a counterweapon, there are contenders that look like science fiction, lasers that focus on zapping drones out of the sky. This is Iranian propaganda footage of its arsenal of drones that have been menacing the Gulf states, blasting apartment buildings, airports, oil refineries. These Shahed drones are getting faster, stronger, they can move in swarms, and there are tons of them. Perhaps their greatest advantage, how cheap they are, often made of flimsy plastics. One costs as low as $20,000. To shoot them down, the U.S. is using anti-missile interceptors that cost millions. A possible solution? Lasers.
15: It changes the economics on how we can actually defeat and defend against these targets that are now being deployed and produced by tens of thousands.
14: Waheed Nawabi is CEO of American defense contractor AeroVironment, AV, that makes lasers that he says solve the money disparity.
15: So let me give you an example, a real example. A Patriot missile battery cost about $1 billion to procure one system. Each missile cost about $4 million a shot.
14: Compare that to a laser.
15: And the cost per shot goes from $4 million a shot to less than $5 a shot. In most cases, about $3 a shot.
14: That's shocking. The price difference of firing a missile or a laser is like buying a mansion versus a cup of coffee. We visited AV in Albuquerque, where their laser system, called Locust, is built. The top part that looks like Wally is the beam director. The deadly ray blasts out of one of the eyes. The base contains batteries as the power source and a cooling system. Each unit costs roughly $8 million and can be stationary or installed in the back of a truck.
16: Has it ever been deployed in battle?
15: Absolutely, yes. Multiple battles in different theaters around the world. including against Shahids.
16: Are you telling us that it has been deployed in the Middle East?
15: Yes.
14: He said he's not allowed to tell us exactly where, but it is not being used in the current war. That drones have become so pervasive in the war brings up the question, why didn't the U.S. have a cost-effective solution ready?
17: They went into this war prepared for certain threats, like missiles. They did not go into this war prepared for other threats, like drones hitting soft targets.
14: Mara Carlin worked at the Pentagon in both Democratic and Republican administrations. Her last job was Assistant Secretary of Defense for Strategy, Plans, and Capabilities.
18: Is Iran doing anything that surprises you?
17: Not really. If anyone were to war game this out, you knew there were a couple things the Iranian regime would do. They would always look at how to use cheap, tough-to-counter capabilities like drones in as many spots as possible.
18: Is there anything within our arsenal to confront the drones?
17: So I can't tell you that there is one magic solution that will do it. And frankly, that's kind of the history of warfare. You find multiple ways to counter different challenges, and then your enemy either catches up or they then get a counter to that counter.
14: While AV is not a household name, it's a leader in developing drones as well as lasers. But their lasers face stiff competition from some of the giants, including Lockheed Martin and Raytheon. Countries are in the hunt as well. Israel has Iron Beam, part of the Iron Dome. Ukraine has a system. And China just revealed its lasers in a large military parade.
19: But you're going to start tracking this.
14: John Garrity, who's in charge of the LOCUST program, showed us how it works. First, LOCUST's radars find the enemy drone up to 7 miles away as it moves toward the target. Then an operator, in this case me, locks in on the drone by clicking an ordinary Xbox controller.
19: I'm going to have you tap that bumper one more time.
14: From that point on, the laser tracks the drone as it approaches using AI.
18: I don't have to touch anything. It's going to follow the drone wherever it goes, correct?
19: Yes, exactly. Yep. And that's the beauty of a laser weapon system, that ability to track and take that overhead burden off of the operator.
14: Now, as it gets 2 to 3 miles from the system, the final step, destruction.
18: Tell us about the kill.
19: So imagine, if you will, you're taking a beam of light or a flashlight and pushing that out several miles away. And that creates enough heat to melt through the plastics or what the material is that these drones are made of.
14: For a closer look, he had a drone placed in a hangar. The door was bolted and we observed on monitors outside. John showed me what an operator would do.
19: All right, Leslie, what I'm gonna ask you to do right now is go ahead and pull the trigger.
14: Watch closely, because the invisible beam travels at the speed of light. Here's the replay. The beam went right through the drone.
19: And you can see there, instantaneously flames. Look at the flames coming out of there. That is out of the sky. It is no longer a threat.
14: This is what the drone looked like afterward.
19: And so let's go ahead and fire again.
14: We were able to see the beam through cameras sensitive to infrared light.
19: Look at that. Isn't that cool? And so what you're seeing there is effectively clear light that's traveling across the sky and hitting the target that you intend. So the benefit of a laser system is you can just keep on lasing at that target until it goes down.
18: Can this shoot down 100 drones at the same time?
19: Because you're only taking 1 second or less to kill some of these drones, depending on the range,
18: boom, boom,
19: you
18: boom,
19: can
18: boom,
19: quickly
18: boom.
19: Go through and complete your mission.
18: Right now, today, is it strong enough to shoot down the Shahad drones that Iran is sending in?
19: So we've had a lot of great success with those types of drones. And our new LOCUST system is directly intended to get after that Shahad fight.
14: As drone technology keeps evolving, lasers have to keep up. Laser technology overall is still relatively young and experimental. ongoing military tests have raised concerns about performance, accuracy, how heavy the battery is, how much energy is required, and how effective the beam is in certain weather conditions.
18: I'm told that there's a lot of trouble with these systems if it rains, if it's humid, if it's sandy, like in the desert, if there's fog, if there's dust.
19: Now, when you're talking about does the system operate in rain, well, traditionally drones aren't flying in rain.
18: What about sand and fog and dust?
19: You know, I won't get into our deployments, but I can tell you that our systems have been actively deployed and placed at their battle stations and never had to come inside during any weather events.
14: We asked Mara Carlin, the former Pentagon official, how laser technology should fit in the U.S. arsenal.
17: That would be an element and has clearly been an effort that has gotten some investment, though surely not enough. But even for the lasers, you've got to be able to figure out where the target is coming from. So do you have sufficient intelligence along those lines? Are you able to make the physics work in terms of what you're actually aiming towards?
14: So you don't think lasers are a magic bullet?
17: So at this moment in time, they're very valuable. When we are sitting here 6 months from now, I don't know that will be the case.
14: But as the war enters its third week, there's an alignment of moments, with laser weapons maturing exactly when less powerful, less expensive military hardware is needed.
18: Is the U.S. military right now procuring Locust?
15: Yes, Leslie. Just this fall, the United States Army requested from us to deliver about $100 million worth of Locust laser-directed energy systems.
14: Turns out the lasers have been in use since last month, not in the war in Iran, but in the war on drugs at home. We have learned that the Army is routinely shooting down drones operated by cartels along the Mexican border.
18: Drug smugglers are sending the drugs in by drone.
15: Not just one direction. It's a lot easier to fly cash via drone than to dig a tunnel and then transport it underground.
18: So it's the Army that is conducting these operations using Locust on the border area.
15: I believe the United States Army is working in cooperation with Customs and Border Patrol.
14: But after Locust was used near West Texas, the Federal Aviation Administration, the FAA, shut down the airspace near the border twice, causing flight cancellations and cargo diversions.
18: Do you know why the FAA shut down the airspace over El Paso?
15: Because there were some concerns that these systems can interfere and hurt commercial airplanes.
18: Can
15: which
18: they?
15: Is not true.
18: It's not true?
15: It is not true.
18: Well, how do you know it's not true?
15: The FAA, just this past weekend, conducted a series of tests to ensure and demonstrate that the type of system that we've developed cannot and will not defeat or harm a commercial airliner.
18: So if you aim this beam at a Delta flight, it won't burn through it and disable it and crash it?
15: The system is designed to not make mistakes like that.
20: Oh my God.
14: In order for the lasers to be sold to the Gulf states, the Pentagon and the State Department would have to approve the sale because of the national security aspect of the technology. And then there's another issue.
18: Let's say Bahrain wants 500 of these to protect their hotels and all the other targets. Could you send them 500 tomorrow?
15: Not tomorrow. Remember, there's a chicken and egg thing in here. So far, we've only been authorized and allowed to provide this to the U.S. military. So I cannot go at risk and build $1 billion worth of this stuff when I don't have a contract in place that allows me to have a security or guarantee that somebody's going to buy it.
14: The reality is that even if the government gave the go-ahead for a sale to the Gulf states tomorrow, it would take months for AV to scale up its laser production.
7: When America went to war with Iran last month, the U.S. military faced an enemy using mass-produced drones to deadly effect. The same weapons have been used for years in Ukraine, some of them supplied by Iran to Russia. Unmanned and

0: Traditional front line in Ukraine has expanded to a roughly 10-mile-wide strip called the kill zone. Anyone who sets foot there can be spotted by a drone operator and hunted down. This was a narrow escape for some Ukrainian soldiers. They call these Frankenstein tanks, retrofitted with cages and mesh to deflect drone strikes. Netting covers roads close to the front, designed to catch them before they hit their target. To evade interference from electronic jammers, both militaries launch drones attached to miles-long spools of fiber optic wire, leaving behind a digital spider's web. But the drones are not just in the air.
1: Continuously innovating.
2: Yes, for sure.
0: Beside a frozen lake, Ukraine's security service took us to see one of their most treasured weapons.
1: I mean, it looks a bit like a fishing boat, Scout. That's an outboard motor.
2: Yeah.
0: It's a sea drone developed in Ukraine called Sea Baby. We're protecting this operator's identity because he's a target for Russian assassination.
1: What's the payload on this?
2: It can really take 2,000 kilograms.
1: 2,000 kilos of explosives. Is that enough to take out a Russian warship?
2: Yes.
0: Produced for around $300,000, Ukrainian sea drones have destroyed warships that cost tens of millions. Ukraine says it's used them to sink or disable 11 Russian vessels.
1: Which one is more useful, a warship or a sea drone like the Sea Baby?
2: Sea drone, I think it's really hard to destroy these drones because they are smaller. That's why to have like 10 ships like this is much better than having one big one.
1: Wow. To be clear, you're saying you'd rather have 10 sea drones than a warship?
2: Yeah.
3: Necessity is the mother of invention.
0: Oleksandr Komishin started out the war as the CEO of Ukraine's railways. He was so good at his job, helping millions of Ukrainians to evacuate, that President Volodymyr Zelensky recruited him to become the architect of Ukraine's drone program.
3: Cheap, fast, efficient.
0: Commission told us he helped boost Ukraine's production from 2,000 drones a year to 4 million. For the outnumbered Ukrainians, the inexpensive new technology has allowed them to level the battlefield.
3: It's a data-driven war. We speak numbers. It's a numbers game.
1: What do you mean by a numbers game?
3: We have to count everything. We have to count number of drones we use, efficiency of each of them, cost to kill for every Russian.
1: And what is the cost of killing every Russian?
3: You would be surprised, but the cost of killing every Russian is less than $1,000 now. That's why they send so many people to die on the front line. They don't count them. They don't value them.
1: Would you want to be in Vladimir Putin's shoes right now?
3: No. Strategically, he lost. He wanted us to become weaker. We became much stronger.
0: 10 retired US generals told us they agree that Russia isn't winning the war, despite its territorial gains. Some caution that Ukraine isn't winning either, but with the help of drones, has managed to draw Russia into a stalemate.
1: This is like a kind of obstacle course for drones.
0: Ukraine's military has set up drone training academies to teach the new technology.
1: Patience and practice.
4: Yes. I mean, practice makes perfect, am I right?
0: And the rapid shifts in tactics that come with it. This ground drone, mounted with a 50-caliber machine gun, recently held off a Russian attack single-handedly for 45 days straight. In January, three Russian soldiers surrendered to a similar robotic drone.
4: Our main idea, we can send the robot and to not risk with a human life. So for us, it's a human life is most important.
0: Ukraine says it makes more than 95% of its own military drones, harnessing talent from some unusual places. Roman Tkachenko is a former brewery engineer who founded a company called Tencor and developed these remote-controlled armored evacuation drones to transport wounded soldiers. They gave us a demonstration at a military training ground and claim the drones have saved hundreds of lives.
1: How do you figure out what your next design needs to be?
4: We are working with the end users.
1: End users, that means the soldiers who are on the front line?
4: Yeah.
1: The soldiers said, we need a drone to do evacuations, yeah. And you built it?
4: Yep. That's how it works in Ukraine. We are designing for soldiers.
0: The same drone base can be adapted to mount a 40mm grenade launcher, controlled from a bunker which could be hundreds of miles away.
1: When it comes to drones, how quickly is the technology changing?
3: Innovation cycle is roughly 1 week. It means from the point you send a drone to the front line, get the feedback, change something and get the new version, it could be as short as 1 week.
1: Are the Russians also innovating?
3: Yes, definitely. We have to admit it.
1: Who has the edge?
3: At this point, I would say that's equilibrium.
0: Equilibrium in a drone arms race, and both sides will take any help they can get. Airlogix makes aerial surveillance drones for the Ukrainian military. Their production spread across more than 20 sites to minimize risk, because they've already been bombed twice by Russia. It's a dangerous business, but the company recently secured over $1 million from an American investment fund that specializes in Ukrainian drone technology. It's run by two former US Marines, William McNulty, who has a background in humanitarian work, and Lenore Carafa, who built a career in finance after leaving the military. They told us their investors are wealthy individuals who support Ukraine.
5: I worked at one or two jobs after the military that were more about the money than anything else. That is not my main motivation.
6: You didn't join the Marines for the money?
1: What's your main motivation?
5: Service, patriotism, democracy, mission.
1: And Ukraine ticks all of those boxes?
5: It ticks all of those boxes.
6: I fell in love with the Ukrainians when I arrived. How could you not? And how could you not just come to help the people that are literally fighting for what NATO was created for? To stop Russian aggression.
0: At a NATO training exercise in Estonia last year, the alliance tested its vulnerability against drones. Around 1,000 NATO personnel were defeated in the drill by a group of drone operators, some of them Ukrainian.
1: Is this a revolution in warfare?
5: It is.
1: No question in your
6: no
1: mind?
6: Question.
5: No question. You know, in every war, like, there is innovation, from going from horses to tanks to machine guns, and then tactics evolve in response to that. And that is why it's just incredibly important for the U.S., for our European allies to learn these lessons from Ukraine.
6: There's a real risk that the U.S. would lose its military supremacy if it doesn't adapt to modern conditions on the battlefield. We're going to be going up against these same unmanned systems that Russia is using against Ukraine.
0: The U.S. military told us it intends to hang on to its supremacy. Not by buying, stockpiling, or replicating Ukraine's drones, but by tapping into the same passion for innovation the Ukrainians have. At the Wiesbaden garrison in Germany.
7: Cable channels you run through, keep everything nice and flush.
0: The Forge is one of dozens of drone innovation labs set up by the US military around the world.
8: Props are good.
0: Any service member with an idea or just an interest can request to spend time in one of the labs.
7: The legs slide out and you just add a spacer.
9: It's adding a culture of innovation, and that's new. That's not something that we've really seen in the last 20 years.
1: Is it possible that a soldier will walk into one of those innovation labs with an idea that could be a breakthrough in drone technology?
9: It's entirely possible. The thing with drones and innovation is what I would describe as unlimited innovation potential. If you can think of it, you can make a drone do it.
10: Expedited basic training.
0: Captain Ronan Sefton was first deployed to Germany with the Army's 2nd Cavalry Regiment, not long after Russia launched its invasion in 2022. His job was to give basic training to over 8,000 Ukrainian soldiers. But he told us almost immediately the Americans began learning from the Ukrainians.
9: The first really poignant lesson for us was there needs to be more drones. They need to be everywhere involved in the training to add to the realism.
8: So the Ukrainian soldiers were giving that to you as feedback?
9: Absolutely.
8: Did you then talk to your commanding officers about it?
9: We went to every senior commander we could. The thing that we wanted to communicate was, this is important, it's changing warfare, and here's how we can actually implement it now. We're already doing it, we should scale this.
0: The message got through, and now Sefton's joined the Army's Ukraine Lessons Learned Task Force. It has the job of translating experience from Ukraine's scrappy fighting force to America's sprawling military. He told us the new technology does not make the US military's traditional firepower obsolete. But it needs to adapt urgently, countering the drones developed by America's adversaries.
8: You still need howitzers, you still need Abrams, but you have to figure out how to get the drones to work with the howitzers and Abrams.
9: Exactly, and that's the challenge, but also the goal, to become ready for the next conflict. We see it with the armed forces of Ukraine. They have learned these lessons through blood. There will, of course, be additional lessons that we will learn, perhaps through blood. But it will only make us better at what we already are.
0: The day after that interview, the United States went to war. And the Iranian drones began flying. The first Americans killed in the conflict were targeted with a drone. The US military is now learning its lessons in blood, just as Ukraine did.
11: The fate of the war between Iran and America hangs on just three letters, HEU. Highly enriched uranium, an essential ingredient for nuclear weapons. It's believed Iran currently has enough HEU to eventually make 10 atomic bombs, but international inspectors have not been allowed to verify Iran's stockpile since last June, when the U.S. and Israel struck three nuclear sites. Over the last 7 weeks of war, President Trump has insisted the U.S. will take whatever is left, whether with boots on the ground fighting their way in, or striking a deal with the Iranian regime to allow scientists to safely secure the stockpile and bring it back to the United States. What you may not know, that option has been done before in a high-stakes mission that could become the blueprint for how to get HEU out of Iran.
12: It was a crazy time after the Soviet Union fell apart, and we knew that Iran was pursuing nuclear material throughout the region.
11: In 1994, after the fall of the Soviet Union, Andrew Weber was a young foreign service officer in the newly minted country of Kazakhstan, which held the fourth largest nuclear arsenal in the world. Left behind by the Soviets, part of it was sitting inside a factory.
12: We knew about the factory. We knew it had a purpose in the nuclear power sector. What we didn't know was that they had a cache of highly enriched uranium that was weapons usable.
11: It took several months, but using good old-fashioned diplomacy and a moose hunting trip, Weber built trust with the factory director. And one day, it paid off in the form of a note.
12: And I remember it was one of the first snows that day. And so we're walking in the courtyard, and he said, "Andy, I have a message from Vitaly," and he passed me this little note.
13: Let's see. This tiny little piece of paper he hands you, and it says, U-235, 90%, 600 kilograms. And that means what to you?
12: Dozens of nuclear weapons.
11: Uranium enriched to 90% is ready to be made into a bomb. The revelation made it all the way up to President Bill Clinton. Soon, both countries came to an agreement. The U.S. would take the stockpile to prevent countries like Iran and North Korea from getting a hold of it.
12: They could have just bought the 90% enriched uranium metal, and they would have been able to fabricate bombs very quickly out of it.
14: Weber became the point person for the operation codenamed Project Sapphire. He took these pictures with his own camera, showing canisters holding more than 1,300 pounds of the bomb-grade uranium. The only thing protecting them was a militia woman with a sidearm and...
12: It was protected by a good padlock, sort of the kind you see in an antique shop.
15: And you want us to attack him.
14: Project Sapphire was the first of its kind. Three massive C-5 Galaxy cargo planes were dispatched to Kazakhstan, carrying 31 specialists from the Departments of Defense and Energy. The teams brought 450 drums built to transport nuclear cargo, strong enough to survive a plane crash. And the whole thing was covert, under the cover of a humanitarian mission.
12: It was all done in utmost secrecy. A team of over 30 people working for about 5 or 6 weeks to finish this packaging operation. It didn't leak, and nobody knew they were even there.
14: Every gram of HEU was secured and loaded onto rickety Soviet-era trucks.
12: And that night, there was black ice on the roads, and the trucks were sliding. That's when the material was most vulnerable. We didn't want the Iranians or organized criminal groups to know that the material was being transported. It was very important that nobody knew that we were going to be moving the material that snowy, cold night.
14: The planes were loaded up and the HEU was flown back to the United States, taken to a Department of Energy complex in Oak Ridge, Tennessee, for safekeeping. Weber went on to become an assistant secretary of defense responsible for nuclear deterrence.
13: From touchdown to takeoff, Project Sapphire took 6 weeks to remove more than 1,300 pounds of bomb-grade uranium from Kazakhstan. Would the same mission be possible today in Iran?
12: In Iran, we couldn't send a team in to do this unilaterally without great risk. You would need to set up in the middle of the country a secure perimeter. It would probably take thousands of U.S. troops to secure the facility while our experts excavated the HEU that's located inside deep tunnels at a place called Isfahan.
14: This is the Isfahan nuclear facility deep in Iran's desert. Under this mountain, international inspectors say most of Iran's HEU is stored in scuba tank-sized containers. It's believed those containers are in tunnels so far below ground, America's bunker-busting bombs may not be able to reach them. Satellite images show in the weeks leading up to this current war, the Iranians block the tunnel entrances with dirt. 2 weeks ago, images showed roadblocks. Nuclear analysts say it suggests Tehran is concerned about a U.S. or Israeli raid on the facility.
16: It's not like Iran hasn't thought about the possibility that we might do this. But U.S. Special Forces have been training for deep underground facilities of one kind or another for a long, long, long time.
14: Dr. Matthew Bunn is a former White House nuclear advisor who has spent decades trying to prevent nuclear material from falling into the wrong hands. From his perch at Harvard's Belfer Center, he monitors Iran's nuclear activity as best he can.
16: So what you can see from a satellite is what's going on the surface, right? But what you can't see is anything going on inside buildings, anything going on in other underground facilities.
13: President Trump has said repeatedly that Iran's nuclear program was completely obliterated after the strikes last June.
16: Yeah, that statement is just not true. You can't say that a program that still has enough nuclear material for a bunch of nuclear bombs is obliterated, unfortunately. There's no doubt that the combination of the strikes in June of last year and the ongoing war have seriously set back Iran's capabilities. But the remaining capabilities are substantial. You can't bomb away their knowledge.
14: UN inspectors believe Iran has close to 1,000 pounds of uranium enriched to 60%, nearly ready to be used in a nuclear weapon.
17: 970 pounds of 60% highly enriched uranium. What can you do with that?
16: So that is enough material for, if you enrich it just a little bit more, for 10 to 11 nuclear bombs.
14: Nuclear analysts have become increasingly concerned about another site in Iran known as Pickaxe Mountain. Satellite images from February show an entrance to what's believed to be a massive nuclear facility deep under solid rock.
17: Can you bomb your way to Iran's stockpile and get it and remove it?
6: I don't think that there is a lasting, durable solution to Iran's nuclear program through military means.
14: And so Scott Roker was a top official in the NNSA, a $24 billion agency buried inside the Department of Energy. He left in 2021.
6: If there was a deal between the United States and Iran for the United States to take possession of that material, it would be the National Nuclear Security Administration that would lead that effort.
14: Roker used lessons learned from Project Sapphire to remove nuclear material from countries around the world and ship it to the U.S. for safekeeping. So far, the NNSA has removed more than 16,000 pounds of HEU.
6: There was agreement in place with the countries, and so that's a really key fact here. You want to have a willing partner who's working with you hand in hand.
17: Cooperation.
6: Exactly.
17: Can it be done without that?
6: I've never seen it done without that. Mm-hmm. Never in my experience have I seen that.
17: If your phone rang tomorrow and your former colleague said, hey, come back, we're going into Isfahan to package this up and get it out of the country, would you go?
6: I would go in a heartbeat.
14: This past week, President Trump said Iran agreed to hand over its stockpile, what he calls nuclear dust, as part of a deal to end the war. Hours later, the Iranians insisted their HEU was not going anywhere.
18: Iran will not have a nuclear weapon, and we're going to get the dust back. We'll get it back either. We'll get it back from them, or we'll take it.
17: Would an operation like this be worth risking American lives?
19: In my opinion, yes.
14: Retired Vice Admiral Robert Harward is a former Navy SEAL and Deputy Director of U.S. Central Command. He led elite special operations in the Middle East and says an operation in Iran could take many weeks and require a large footprint involving all the branches of the military.
19: It's high risk. You have to occupy territory. You have to confront. You have to force your way in. So all those risks are inherent in that operation, but we can do it.
17: It's been said troops would have to secure a full perimeter around any facility they'd enter. They might have to bring in their own bulldozers to clear rubble, maybe even build their own landing strip in order to pull this off as a successful operation. Yeah.
19: That's what our military does. When we went into Afghanistan, we built a runway in the desert, and we brought in C-17s.
14: What does concern Vice Admiral Harward is the weapons still available to Iran on today's battlefield.
19: The most prevalent threat is their abilities then to respond with drones, kinetic drones, maybe whatever's left in their inventory of missiles. That's your real threat to your time on the ground and the force.
17: Would you expect casualties in an operation like this?
19: Sure. You have to plan for that.
14: The fragile ceasefire between the U.S. and Iran is set to expire on Wednesday. Dr. Matthew Bunn says any nuclear agreement should not be based on trust, but verification.
16: Iran has been lying about its nuclear weapons effort for over 20 years now. They have always claimed our program was 100% peaceful. We were never pursuing nuclear weapons. That's a lie. And then once the international inspectors got in and started finding some things out, the Iranians kept lying to them.
17: What specifically does the United States need Iran to commit to deal with its nuclear capabilities once and for all?
16: I think the most important thing is no highly enriched uranium and some in-depth monitoring, international monitoring. That's what's most essential, and it's going to be very difficult now given all of the distrust following this war, following Trump pulling out of talks repeatedly to launch more strikes.
13: You don't sound very optimistic.
16: I'm not very optimistic. I think we're going to be dealing with Iran's nuclear program with very few realistic tools available to us for a long time to come.
14: The ceasefire between the U.S. and Iran was tested again today by suspected Iranian drone strikes in the Persian Gulf, another spurt of hostilities in a war that has now spread from the Gulf to Lebanon, further complicating White House efforts to close a deal that would reopen the Strait of Hormuz and stabilize energy prices. With so much at stake, and as the war stretches into its 11th week, our CBS News colleague Major Garrett spoke yesterday with Israeli Prime Minister Benjamin Netanyahu. This is Netanyahu's first U.S. broadcast interview since the war began. He was careful with his words, but if you listen closely, you can find signs of where the war and the region may be headed.
20: Is the war with Iran over? And if it isn't, who will decide when it is?
21: I think it accomplished a great deal, but it's not over because there's still nuclear material, enriched uranium that has to be taken out of Iran. There is still enrichment sites that have to be dismantled. There are still proxies that Iran supports. There are ballistic missiles that they still want to produce. Now, we've degraded a lot of it, but all of that is still there, and there's work to be done.
20: How do you envision the highly enriched uranium will be removed from Iran?
21: You go in and you take it out.
20: With what? Special forces from Israel, special forces of the United States?
21: Well, I'm not going to talk about military means, but what President Trump has said to me, I want to go in there. And I think it can be done physically. That's not the problem. If you have an agreement and you go in and you take it out, why not? That's the best way.
20: What if there isn't an agreement? Can it be taken out by force?
21: Well, you're going to ask me these questions. I'm going to dodge them because I'm not going to talk about our military possibilities, plans, or anything of the kind.
20: And I'm just trying to get at how long is it going to take to achieve that aim?
21: I'm not going to give a timetable to it, but I'm going to say that's a terrifically important mission.
20: Hours before we sat down with the Prime Minister, Israel targeted Iranian-backed Hezbollah terrorists in Lebanon. This is the second front in the war with Iran, much more Israel's than America's.
22: Is it possible, Mr. Prime Minister, that the war with Iran could end, but the war with Hezbollah could continue? That these would be separate and divergent battlefields?
21: They should be. What Iran would like to do is to say, no, you know, if we achieve a ceasefire here, we want a ceasefire
22: there. They do, clearly.
21: You know why? Because they want Hezbollah to stay there and continue to torture Lebanon, continue to hold its people hostage, and continue to...
22: Will you accept that?
21: No. No, we've said...
22: Even if President Trump asks you to?
21: Well, look, he understands what I'm saying. I mean, we want to get rid of that danger to our communities, to our cities. They rocket our cities all the time. They rocket our communities. And of course, would you want to live like that?
22: So this could go on?
21: Yeah, but
22: even if Iran is solved?
21: I hope, if this regime is indeed weakened or possibly toppled, I think it's the end of Hezbollah, it's the end of Hamas, it's probably the end of the Houthis, because the whole scaffolding of the terrorist proxy network that Iran built collapses if the regime in Iran collapses.
22: Do you believe it is possible to topple the Iranian regime?
21: I think that you can't predict when that happened. Is it possible? Yes. Is it guaranteed? No.
20: But in the days before the war, according to a New York Times investigation, the Prime Minister presented a more optimistic case to the President.
22: And the New York Times reports as follows. Quote, in the Situation Room on February 11th, Mr. Netanyahu made a hard sell, suggesting that Iran was ripe for regime change and expressing the belief that a joint U.S.-Israeli mission could finally bring an end to the Islamic Republic. Is that correct?
21: No. That's actually incorrect because...
22: In what ways is it incorrect?
21: It's incorrect in the sense that I said, oh, well, it's guaranteed we can do it and so on.
22: In the confines of that conversation, you noted the uncertainty.
21: Not only did I note it, we both agreed, that there was both uncertainty and risk involved. And I remember that I said, and he said, that there's danger in action, in taking action, but there's greater danger in not taking action.
22: And continuing what the New York Times reported, quote, Mr. Netanyahu and his team outlined conditions they portrayed as pointing to certain victory, adding the regime would be so weakened that it could not choke off the Strait of Hormuz. Is that factually incorrect?
21: I don't think we could quantify it exactly, but I think that the problem of the Hormuz Straits was understood as the fighting went on. I think that's...
22: It became understood.
21: It became understood.
22: Was it misread at the beginning?
21: I think, I'm not sure it was misread, but there's a great risk for Iran to do it. And it took a while for them to understand how big that risk is, which they understand now. No, I don't claim perfect foresight, and nobody had perfect foresight. Neither did the Iranians.
22: Also not foreseen, the degree of Iranian military retribution against neighboring Gulf states and the damage it has caused. The prime minister told us we'd be surprised how many Arab states are interested in strengthening ties with Israel.
21: I now see the possibility of the expansion and the deepening of the agreements we do have to alliances with Arab states of the kind that we never even dreamed of.
22: There is concern rising among the Gulf monarchies that it will not allow and does not want Israel to exercise strategic dominance over the Middle East. So has any of this been jeopardized?
21: I'm hearing different things. I'm hearing the fact from Arab countries, which I won't get into.
22: All of them?
21: No. But some of them, and I never heard that before, let's strengthen our alliance with Israel, because that, in fact, deters Iran. Let's strengthen our alliance with Israel because we can do amazing things with Israel.
22: That was clearly the trajectory before this conflict.
21: It's more than you think now in ways that I cannot, I guess, will become public. Oh, I can't give everything to 60 Minutes or to you in one shot, but I'm telling you that the degree of economic cooperation on energy, on AI, on quantum, the areas where Israel is so strong, and they see the possibility now of sharing the fruits of these capabilities with them. And that's happening right now.
22: Also happening now, or later this week, a summit between Chinese President Xi Jinping and President Trump. China is the world's largest importer of crude oil through the Strait of Hormuz. We were curious about China's military involvement with Iran. I'd like to ask you about what you know about China providing materially valuable military support to what remains of the Iranian regime. True?
21: China gave a certain amount of support on particular components of missile manufacturing. But I can't say more than that.
22: Does that disturb you?
21: Well, I didn't like it.
22: Because it's apparently doing it right now.
21: Could be. I don't want to speak for China. I don't want to speak also.
22: But you have eyes and ears on this.
21: Yeah, well, but I also have a closed mouth when necessary.
22: American military aid to Israel has enjoyed bipartisan consensus for decades. It is now $3.8 billion per year and subject to new political scrutiny because of shifting public attitudes about Israel and foreign aid in general. Do you believe it's time for the state of Israel to re-examine and possibly reset its financial relationship to the United States, meaning what the United States provides to Israel on an annual basis?
21: Absolutely. And I've said this to President Trump, I've said it to our own people. Their jaws dropped, but I said, look.
22: Well, what do you mean? What are you saying?
21: I want to draw down to zero the American financial support, the financial component of the military cooperation that we have, because we receive $3.8 billion a year. And I think that it's time that we weaned ourselves from the remaining military support.
22: Can you give me a timetable?
21: I said, let's start now and do it over the next decade, over the next 10 years, but I want to start now. I don't want to wait for the next Congress. I want to start now.
22: Well-versed in American politics, the prime minister is keenly aware of declining support for Israel.
20: According to a recent Pew survey, 60% of U.S. adults reported having an unfavorable view of Israel, up nearly 20 points in 4 years. One of the big reasons? The war in Gaza, where according to the Hamas-run Gaza Health Ministry, more than 70,000 people have been killed. That includes civilians as well as Hamas terrorists. Netanyahu attributes the reputational harm to Israel almost entirely to social media, which he calls the eighth front of the war.
21: Because it's this, this is yours, right? Mm-hmm. You're not immune either, because you can penetrate this machine, you can penetrate this little instrument, and you can say about Major Garrett anything you want, and I can paint you as a monster. And if I say it often enough, enough people will believe it.
22: Do you believe Israel is at risk of losing this war on that social media front? And this is particularly, I believe, important in America for younger Americans, Republican and Democrat, scrolling through images, and they would use words like barbaric in Gaza and in Lebanon.
21: Israel has gone to unbelievable lengths to get innocent civilians out of harm's way. We text message millions of text messages to them, make millions of phone calls to them, pamphlets, leaflets, you name it, okay? We have seen the deterioration of the support for Israel in the United States almost, I would say it correlates almost 100% with the geometric rise of social media. And that by itself is not what caused it. And I don't believe in, you know, in censoring them or anything, but I'll tell you what happened. We have several countries that basically manipulated social media, and they do it in a clever way. And that's something that has hurt us badly.
22: Is it your belief, Mr. Prime Minister, that nothing that Israel has done, tactically or strategically, has made no mistakes either in Gaza or the West Bank that have in their own way contributed to this negative impression of Israel, whether it's on social media or someplace else?
21: No, of course. Look, it's war. And in war, armies sometimes miss and civilians die. And these are mistakes. These are not deliberate things that happen. Israel is besieged on the media front, on the propaganda front, and we've not done well on the propaganda war.
20: The International Criminal Court, which neither Israel nor the U.S. recognize, has accused the Prime Minister of war crimes for Israel's conduct in Gaza, where he says he has not yet achieved one of his most important goals, disarming Hamas.
22: Now what?
21: Somebody has to disarm them. Somebody has to then demilitarize Gaza. I would say disarm, demilitarize, de-radicalize, because you don't want these fanatics there.
22: Is that Israel's obligation, or is that the international community's obligation through the Board of Peace? And some
21: major,
22: sort of...
21: Major, find me the countries who would do it. You know, if it comes down to us, then we'll have to do it. But we'll choose the time and the circumstances in which to do it, because, you know, we've got a few other things. But we are not going to let Hamas ever threaten Israel again. It'll have to be done. Could be done the hard way. Could be done the easy way. I always prefer the easy way because, unlike my caricature image, having been to war, having seen the tragedy of war, having experienced it in my own family, you don't readily dispatch people, young men, and sometimes young women, into the battlefield.
22: You know, though, Mr. Prime Minister, there is an impression about you that it is a hunger that people perceive in you for conflict.
21: That's funny, you know, because for years, I was considered, right before the October 7th, I was considered perhaps the most restrained prime minister in Israel's history. I was conceived as being, you know, politically tough, but militarily very restrained. Obviously, it changed on October 7th because they were going to annihilate us. I didn't think it was just an attack by Hamas. I saw it as it was an attack by the Iran Axis to try to annihilate us through a noose of death. And I said on the second day of the war, I said, we're going to change the Middle East. We're going to change this condition where they're ganging up on us, thinking they're going to wipe out the one and only Jewish state, wipe out 3,500 years of Jewish history. It's not going to happen. Not on my watch, And I said to the Israeli citizens, not on your watch.
2: The war with Iran and the U.S. military operation to capture Venezuelan President Nicolas Maduro have carried the usual hallmarks of conflict. Soldiers, strategy, casualties, cost. But they've also been accompanied by a new feature, betting on war. This year alone, more than $1 billion has been staked online on military decisions and outcomes. As if they were wagering on football games or Oscar winners, bettors all over the globe have taken positions, some suspiciously timed and with information seemingly too specific for a civilian outsider, on when and how an attack might happen, even the fate of world leaders. It's created a whole new category of insider trading. As long as there have been wars, there have been war profiteers, but never quite like this.
3: Cloaked in night, shrouded in secrecy, U.S. Special Operations Forces captured Venezuelan President Nicolas Maduro on January 3rd. He was taken to the U.S. to face drug trafficking and narco-terrorism charges.
4: You need to bring him to the other courthouse. Do not block his way, please.
3: As it turned out, the president of Venezuela wasn't the only figure in the operation who would find himself confronting federal charges. U.S. Army soldier Gannon Ken Van Dyke, who was involved in the planning and execution of the Venezuela mission, was charged last month with using classified evidence to place bets based on when the surprise raid would unfold.
23: If the allegations are true, this is one of the worst betrayals of trust in this area that I can remember and possibly ever. Americans should feel confident that the most important little agency they've probably never heard of is on the job.
3: Now a private lawyer in Washington, Rob Schwartz, until last year, worked for the Commodity Futures Trading Commission, a federal agency policing fraud and insider trading.
24: A soldier using classified intelligence to trade. Unprecedented.
23: Classified intelligence that he knew about because he helped plan and to execute the mission. There is nothing to compare that to.
3: The Justice Department alleges Van Dyke made a series of wagers totaling roughly $34,000, including a half dozen the day before the raid. He ended up netting more than $400,000. According to the indictment, Van Dyke immediately withdrew his profit, then tried to delete his betting account on Polymarket, the world's biggest online prediction market. The 38-year-old Army Master Sergeant has pleaded not guilty. Polymarket says it cooperated with law enforcement.
23: If you are a corporate executive and you're privy to non-public business information, you go trade on that, that's insider trading. Everybody knows that. But the same thing exists in prediction markets where this soldier is alleged to have traded.
24: You're saying different context from what we usually think, you know, two guys at the golf course are winking and whispering and tipping each other off, but this is still meeting the definition of insider trading?
23: Exactly right. This is a new kind of insider trading.
3: Spiking in popularity, prediction markets, including Polymarket, offer wagers on the likelihood of future events. Will the Dodgers win the World Series? Will Jesus return in 2026? For that matter, in a 60 Minutes interview, would President Trump say the word trillion more than 10 times? Turned out that one didn't pay off. But lately, another kind of wager has found popularity. What will happen in military conflicts? Dates of attack? Will an airspace close? Will enriched uranium change hands? You can bet on it. You can also bet on this. Insiders, people holding non-public information, will be laying down their money too.
24: In the U.S., it's prohibited to make military bets on platforms like Polymarket, though it's easy to find digital workarounds, as Gannon Ken Van Dyke allegedly did. Here's what's more astounding than the existence of military bets, how often they pay off.
25: It's alarming to see a culture around betting on war.
3: Michelle Kendler-Kretsch and her team at the Anti-Corruption Data Collective examine Polymarket bets on military outcomes. She looked specifically at long-shot wagers, bets with less than 35% odds. Despite being underdogs, they won more than they lost, a telltale sign, she says, of, quote, systemic insider trading.
24: Give me the apples-to-apples comparison. This military bets versus, say, sports wagering.
25: So military bets are 52% success rate. Sports, 7%.
24: Wildly
1: disproportionate to what conventional probability should be telling us.
25: Absolutely.
3: In Ocean Away, another team of digital detectives say they too have identified crooked bettors wagering on war.
5: This might be the most insane pattern we have found on Polymarket so far.
3: Based in Paris, Nicholas Vyman's small data analytics firm Bubble Maps creates visualizations of bets on Polymarket to spot bubbles, or clusters, of suspect traders. One paradox of Polymarket, everything about the trades is totally transparent and public, except the traders themselves remain anonymous.
7: This big cluster in the middle, no one talked about it.
3: The firm's head of investigations goes by his online handle, Deebs. He asked us to obscure his identity over fears of retaliation for his detective work. They shared for the first time what they believe is a more egregious insider trading case than Gannon Ken Van Dyke's.
5: We spotted 9 Polymarket accounts, all connected, who made collectively $2.4 million, betting almost exclusively on U.S. military operations. Van Dyke made $400,000, here $2.4 million. And now, here's the crazy part. 98% win rate.
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7: This is like winning the lottery multiple times, you know?
3: The linked accounts made dozens of winning bets on the specific dates of pivotal moments in the war with Iran, even when the odds were low. The first U.S. strikes, the removal of Iran's supreme leader, the announcement of a ceasefire.
9: How do we know this isn't just someone who has really good instincts?
5: Luck alone cannot explain those numbers.
9: If you know this, why don't federal prosecutors?
5: Well, hopefully with your interview, they're going to know this.
9: We talked to one source in the Defense Department with relation to Sergeant Van Dyke, and he said, listen, there are dozens more of these. Van Dyke was just a small fish.
5: For sure.
7: There's so many people involved in the planning and the execution of a military operation.
3: A former U.S. military officer, Deeb, speaks from firsthand experience when he says military bets are ripe for corruption.
7: You have, obviously, the government officials, but you also have the military planners, right? You have the military intelligence analysts, and even spouses. They hear things, and that means that there are, consequently, are a lot of potential insiders.
3: And it's not just the voguish, high-tech online prediction markets where trades based on war have raised intense suspicions. It's happening on the old school and heavily regulated commodities markets, too.
10: I'm highly suspicious at this point. And I'm not the only one. Any trader right now is highly suspicious.
3: A former commodities trader, David Covell, is now a New York lawyer representing victims of fraud on the same markets he once traded. In 2021, he secured the largest whistleblower award for commodities market manipulation in U.S. history.
10: Well, this is a classic graph that any commodities trader will understand.
3: Covell walked us through the morning of March 23rd. Fighting had been raging for 3+ weeks, and it was a slow trading day in oil futures.
10: If you see the chart, you'll see that no one is trading during that time period. Why would you trade at that time? That doesn't make a lot of sense unless you have a real reason.
3: Then, according to data the financial firm LSEG provided us, suddenly, at 6:50 a.m., more than $800 million was staked on the chance of oil prices dropping. 15 minutes later, President Trump posted on Truth Social that the White House and Iran had, quote, very good and productive conversations about ending hostilities. The news sent the price of oil plummeting more than 10%.
9: What kind of profit is that resulting in?
10: We're talking tens of millions, could be $80 million.
9: You see this graph and you think insider trading.
10: That's a natural conclusion to draw. I can't know it without knowing what happened, but it's a natural conclusion to draw.
3: Covell is not alone in finding this highly dubious. 60 Minutes has learned federal investigators are probing these oil market trades as well.
9: What are the odds the government knows the identity of whoever executed that?
10: If they go to the exchanges, they can know them.
9: This could have been someone inside the U.S. This could have been someone from a foreign country. This could have been an enemy.
10: Identifying who it was would be the secret to figuring out whether it was insider trading or not.
3: It's not just markets that risk manipulation by war bets. It's truth as well. Emmanuel Fabian, a military correspondent for the Times of Israel, thought little of a piece he wrote in March about an Iranian missile strike in an empty forest near Jerusalem. But soon after he published the account, Fabian received a barrage of messages asking him to change his story. He ignored most, but they turned darker.
0: One of them was, you're going to make us lose $900,000, and we'll invest even more than that to finish you, is what he wrote. He also wrote details about my siblings as well. He said, I know how often you visit your family.
9: What's your fear factor at this point?
0: I was quite worried.
6: He investigated and found war bets on Polymarket hinging on whether an Iranian missile would enter Israel, specifically on March 10th. And Fabian's small news story voided the side of the bets predicting no missile, angering the losers.
0: It was at $14 million that were being wagered there.
9: $14 million?
0: Yeah, but by the time it closed, it actually went up to $22 million, if I'm not mistaken. Also, the person who wrote them, they wrote that, you know, if you, you know, abide by my instructions and change it, then, you know, you can end with money in your pocket and this will all be over.
9: Despite this pressure campaign against you that escalated to death threats, you did not go in and change your copy. Do you worry that other people might not have your principled stance?
0: I do worry. We know when there's a lot of money involved, in this case $22 million, I think that can cause people to, you know, to okay. lie.
6: Fabian reported the threats to the police and to Polymarket, which said that threatening a journalist was unacceptable and banned the accounts involved. Polymarket has said they work proactively on any suspicious activity constantly behind the scenes. Overseeing all this, playing sheriff in this new Wild West? In the U.S., it's that niche government agency, the Commodity Futures Trading Commission, the CFTC, set up in the 70s to regulate food prices. Historically led by a commission of five, today it's run by one person, Michael Selig, a 36-year-old whom President Trump nominated chairman last fall.
8: We will hold whoever is engaging in fraudulent, manipulative, or insider trading activity accountable to the American people.
6: But enforcement actions have dropped by more than two-thirds since 2024. Staffing has dropped sharply, too. Selig declined our interview request, though the CFTC told us it is hiring more staff and using AI to go after bad actors. And government officials are aware of the new potential for corruption. In March, the White House issued a memo to staffers noting it is a criminal offense for anyone to use non-public information on prediction markets.
5: Where do you draw the line? I guess reasonable people can debate where the line is.
6: Source after source told us they fear today's insider trading scandal is tomorrow's national security scandal. If market watchers can spot irregular trades, surely enemies can too, and they'll make their war plans accordingly.
7: Just to put it plainly, this could be putting people's lives at risk. Other adversaries may be using this information in order to plan their own strategy.
9: If you're taking a futures position, a year from now, Sergeant Van Dyke is the only person charged with insider trading?
5: No. I think it's just going to multiply from here.

0: The largest, most successful gang of diamond thieves in the world is credited with over 370 heists worth $500 million. And it's getting bigger and more daring every year. The gang is composed of networks of teams who work together, in Europe mostly, but they've done jobs in 35 countries as far afield as Tokyo and Dubai. They are ex-Yugoslavs. Many fought in the Serbian Special Forces during the Bosnian Wars. They are called the Pink Panthers, and that's not a joke. They got their name from those famous Peter Sellers movies of the 70s and 80s. But as you can well imagine, there are scores of jewelers and cops in many countries who do not find them funny at all. Their exploits have become the stuff of legend. But what they did in Dubai a few years ago shocked even the police officers who'd been after them for years. Security camera footage captured the scene at the upscale Wafi Mall. They drove right into the mall in two Audis, crashed the cars into the doors of the Graf jewelry store, then men in commando gear jumped out, ran into the shop, seemed perfectly relaxed as they broke into glass cases and bagged diamonds worth $3.5 million. Then they got back in their cars and just drove away.
1: How did you react when you heard about the Dubai heist? I mean, it was pretty brazen, wasn't it?
2: I had to see the video of it to believe that they actually

0: drove two cars through the mall, and then to do all of that in less than 45 seconds, yeah, it was hard to believe, but it happened.
1: That's the world's chief cop who found it hard to believe. Ron Noble is Secretary General of Interpol, the global police organization based in Lyon, France.
0: I'd say that they're the most notorious organized crime group that I've been involved in investigating in my life.
2: So they're really good.
0: The problem is that they've become legendary because they are so good in their planning and their execution of robberies.
1: Legendary in part because of their name.
3: I'm sorry, darling.
1: Remember the scene from that hilarious Peter Sellers comedy where the thief hides the diamond in a jar of cold cream? Well, these professional thieves did exactly the same thing after they hit a high-end jewelry store in London in 2003, making off with $40 million in diamonds. That's how they became known as the Pink Panthers. Incidentally, it was the largest jewel heist in British history. Then, Tokyo. Men wearing wigs entered luxury shops, immobilized clerks with pepper spray, and made off with diamonds, a tiara, and the Comtesse de Vendôme necklace worth $30 million. Copenhagen, 2007. A jewelry store inside a hotel. In front of stunned guests, three men raced through the lobby and into the store. They smashed glass cases and made off with more than $1 million worth of stones. In the last 20 years, they've been responsible for $500 million in robberies. In all that time, there's been one fatality. What makes the Panthers so successful, Noble says, is how they do weeks of surveillance and preparation before an attack. These undercover shots show a team taking the measure of a target before a hit.
0: The MO of the Pink Panthers is very clear. They tend to use a woman to case the jewelry stores first.
2: An attractive woman?
0: Attractive woman, woman wearing expensive clothing, woman wearing expensive jewelry.
1: A well-heeled man enters next, blocks the door open with his foot, and clears the path for the smash-and-grab men. Four people altogether, precise timing and well-planned getaways are their trademark.
0: From the time they enter the door until they break all the glass in the cases, take the jewelry and are out in less than 30 seconds, and then they have a getaway plan within a matter of hours they're in another country. That's their classic MO, if you will.
1: If the Mafia grew out of Sicily, the Pink Panthers were a product of Montenegro and Serbia, the now independent republics in what was once Yugoslavia. They were allies in the brutal Bosnian wars against the Muslims. When UN sanctions halted the flow of products into the country, groups of soldiers became professional smugglers.
2: Did many of them have paramilitary training?
0: The core were fighters during the war. Paramilitary training, very organized, very disciplined, and ruthless. And those are the ones who started it back in 94, 95, 96.
2: So they learned their trade in the war.
4: Yes. They grown up with aggression. They know if you want to have success in your life, you have to use force. And for them, it's common.
1: Andrea Schultz is a risk prevention consultant in Germany who's been investigating the gang for 10 years.
2: So the distinctive thing about Pink Panthers from robbers in other countries is that since they're so experienced in war, they are not afraid.
4: They're not afraid, absolutely.
1: To date, Interpol has identified 800 core Pink Panthers using photos, fingerprints, and DNA. They are notorious for using fake passports, which makes them very hard to catch. Noble says, unlike the Mafia, they have no chain of command.
0: They've got networks, and depending upon the robbery, there's someone who organizes a particular robbery, but there is no kingpin. There's no Al Capone or John Gotti at the top of the organized crime groups like classic or traditional organized crime.
1: They have specialists in everything from alarms to safe cracking to stealing cars, and those experts are not hard to find.
2: Do they have connections in every country?
5: In Europe, in quite every country, you have the Balkan community, so they have the possibility to have connection. In Switzerland, we know that, and it's the same in France, in Germany, in Sweden, in Denmark.
1: Swiss detective Jan Glassy says Geneva is one of their favorite cities because it's so rich. It's where billionaires come to shop and play.
2: So they went

0: a cat and mouse game.
1: They're professionals.
0: They are really, really professional.
1: There's no way for you to get there in
0: time. No. For the cops, it's very difficult. Normally, we can say between three and five minutes.
1: And by that time, they're in France.
0: At that time, they are on the way to France.
2: The James Bond blockbuster could be made out of what they did in Saint-Tropez. The roads get clogged in summer. So after posing as tourists and scoring more than $3 million worth of jewelry, the Panthers made their getaway by sea.
1: And when you hear that they got out of Saint-Tropez in speedboats, are you thinking, that's pretty good?
0: Are we? All the cops were thinking that. That's pretty good, but now we have a lot of job to do.
2: We drove to the seaside town of Olsin, Montenegro, to meet a semi-retired Pink Panther who's been associated with that job. He calls himself Philip. He agreed to talk to us at a rented apartment in a secret location. We had to turn off our electronic devices before he appeared, and we agreed not to show his face.
1: How many jobs have you done?
3: Nine.
1: What was your best robbery?
3: My best robbery? In France was my best robbery. It was very speedy.
1: Very speedy?
3: Yeah, very speedy, like Speedy Gonzales. It was good money, and nobody hurts.
1: You get a couple of million euros in France, and then how did you get them someplace where you could get money?
3: I have a connection everywhere. If I say everywhere, I mean everywhere. We go to Belgium. We have friends.
2: When they go to Belgium, they always drop in on Antwerp, where gems worth billions are traded every day.
4: We know that a lot of diamonds come to Antwerp, stolen diamonds, stolen jewelry. Why do they come to Antwerp? Because the diamond trade is here in Antwerp.
2: Patrick Pays is chief inspector of the Antwerp Diamond Squad.
4: If you compare their volume and their value, is the best product in the world, of course. That's why diamonds are so much used in other criminal acts.
2: Making matters worse for cops, only the most expensive diamonds have laser inscriptions with identifying numbers. And even then, large diamonds can be recut, making it impossible to tell whether or not they've been stolen.
1: So from what you're saying, being a diamond thief isn't a bad career. You make a lot of money, and the odds are with you. The odds are with you that you're not going to get caught.
4: I wouldn't
1: caught.
4: Advise anybody to start that career, but yes, I can imagine from their view that, it's a living, it's a way of a living, and the possibilities of getting caught are probably not that high.
2: And recently we learned the Pink Panthers have started branching out.
1: We know them as jewelry thieves. Are they expanding their operations?
5: They're expanding their operations in the art, and very, very fine art.
2: In 2008, a group of armed and masked Panthers hit this museum in Zurich, making off with a Monet, a Van Gogh, a Degas, and a Cézanne. It was the largest art robbery in European history. The last of the paintings was recovered in April 2012 in a dramatic raid captured on videotape. A Serbian SWAT team stormed this house to arrest the men accused of snatching the Impressionist works. The cops took a van in for examination and found something hidden in the ceiling. When they pulled it out, they discovered it was Cézanne's Boy in the Red Vest. Estimated value, $113 million. But nailing a couple of Panthers doesn't help the police nearly as much as they would like it to.
1: Now, when one of these guys gets caught, will he squeal? Will he give you evidence about the other people, his partners?
0: No, there is an omerta between them.
1: The omerta really works.
0: The omerta really works. And when we are speaking about the best teams, a lot of them are really friends. That means they grew up together.
2: Still, since 2007, hundreds of arrests have been made. But those Panthers just keep on reproducing.
1: We understand that there are approximately 180 new members in the last couple of years.
5: Yes, so the next generation is being recruited.
1: And trained, presumably.
5: Recruited and trained.

0: Their daring has inspired legions of copycats. Disguising themselves as women in burqas, these thieves robbed a jewelry store in a mall in Bahrain, and this gang took to their motorcycles to rob a jewelry store in London.
1: The copycats are really just organized crime groups that have identified an easy way to make money based on the celebrity status, I would say, in large part of the Pink Panthers.
0: And the police admit that, unfortunately, they themselves didn't help matters when they started calling the gang Pink Panthers.
1: The problem with this group is that the name Pink Panthers, it engenders inside us the first memory is the movie.
2: Radio Vibe, onde a música nunca dorme.

tô fazendo amor com outra pessoa, mas meu coração

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0: Yo, wait up!
1: I got a song filled with shit for the strong-willed. When the world gives you a raw deal, set you off till you scream, piss off, screw you when it talks to you like you don't belong or tells you you're in the wrong.

0: All right, listen to me. Here's what we're going to do. You're going to do the song that I said that I wanted you to remember.
1: No,
0: that I love. Yeah, you're going to do the one that
1: please,
0: I love.
1: Come
0: you're
1: going to
0: do the one that I love. It's going to be great. Come on.
1: Please,
0: this is what I said. I always, you promised me you were going to do.
1: I always say.
0: I love you. Always remember us this way.
2: Everybody, we're going to bring out Allie to bring us home. And she's going to sing her original song. Thank you.

0: Yo.
1: Oh, what up, homie?
0: Yeah.
1: You good?
0: Good.
1: That's right.
2: What it is, folks. This right here is the 16-year-old phenom, Chris Breesy.

0: Wake up, Tank. I know you're not asleep. Man.
1: Yo.
0: Come on, man.
1: Yo, I swore I was about to kiss this girl.
0: Man. Kiss who? Come on, man. Another wet dream. Let's
1: maybe
0: go.
1: Next video, man.
0: You tripping.
2: She's all right. This nigga said another wet dream.
3: Je comprends pas. Ici c'est magique.

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It doesn't feel like a grand declaration. It feels like Tuesday morning. It feels like knowing exactly how someone takes their coffee. Like finishing each other's sentences without even noticing. Like home. It feels exactly like home.

0: Yo.
1: Oh, what up, homie?
0: Yeah.
1: You good?
0: Okay.
1: That's right.
2: What it is, folk? This right here is the 16-year-old Phenom Chris Breesy. Me, my

0: Wake up, Tamp. I know you're not asleep. Man.
1: Yo.
0: Come on, man.
1: Yo, I swore I was about to kiss this girl. Man.
0: Kiss who? Come on, man. Another wet dream. Let's
1: maybe
0: go.
1: Next video, man.
0: You tripping.
1: She's all right. This nigga said another wet dream.

tô fazendo amor com outra pessoa, mas meu coração

0: Atenção, o microfone está aberto e ninguém fique imune. 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Só aqui na Rádio Vibe 101.
1: A lot of people don't know this about Kevin Costner. Forget the movies for a second. You were a very accomplished musician in terms of piano, right? You played when you were young.
2: Yeah, I had that going, and it was kind of a bummer. It was one of those classic parent things, those therapy moments, which is when I decided to take piano, I felt really happy about it. But I had this kind of very strict teacher, and I had a very conservative background. And she said, if he's going to learn from me, he's not going to play any rock and roll. He's not going to play anything. And this was back in the 60s, and my parents went along with it. And after about 4 years of staring out the window, seeing everybody play, and I'm thinking, I could transpose. It was all the classic. But what chick wanted to sit next to you playing Green Sleeves or something? That was about as rock and roll as you could get. And I gave it up. And my mom said, you're going to be sorry, Kevin. And I knew she was right. And it has all disappeared. It's gone away. And I've actually two or three times I wonder if I could get this back through hypnosis, if I could go back, because I was trained classically.
1: You mean to tell me you, as a young person, I don't know what, were you 13 or something around that age? Okay. You took these piano lessons, you learned how to read music and all that. And when you say it's forgotten, you can't read music now?
2: I can't. No, it's really difficult, and all the memory that everything goes with it. And I have done hypnosis two or three times. I go, because it's obviously back there. I mean, I was able to transpose all the classics. If you said drop it down two keys, so I'm suddenly playing Mozart two keys down. I could just do it. But if they would have just let me play one song, if one girl would have sat next to me on the bench, I would have never stopped, right? But I went cold on it because I was in too deep of a lane. It's like, wow, can I get out of this?
1: I'm doing the craziest thing. I'm 70 years old, and I just started guitar lessons 4 months ago, and now I can read music.
2: Yeah.
1: So if you just took a few lessons and brushed up, it would probably pop right back in. Forget the hypnosis.
2: It's funny. I'm sure you have this experience. Sometimes we get to stay in the best rooms in the world, and there's this, grand piano sitting there, and I might as well be an animal just going over sniffing it.
1: Really?
2: I've sat, and it's just not there.
1: But you play guitar, don't you?
2: Yeah, it's a very average guitar, enough to write songs.
1: It's such a great language to learn. It is such a great thing to be able to pick up a guitar and play, and I've always wanted to do it, but I had a father that would tell me, you were too stupid to do everything. So, I started to believe that I couldn't learn anything, And when I was looking back on your early life, I know you, maybe publicly you don't view your father as a tough guy, but it seemed to me like your father, every step of the way, he's deceased now, I assume.
2: Yeah.
1: Yeah, every step of the way, he seemed to really, I know it's out of fear. They want their sons to get a good job and be able to earn a living and have a family. But I feel like your dad was one of these kind of Debbie Downers. Like, oh, Kevin, you can't do that. You can't be a director. You're not going to be an actor.
2: There was a lot of fear. He came out of the Dust Bowl. He was a fist fighter. He was.

0: Howard, because he could join the Marines, right, with permission. My dad didn't want to give it to him, but they wouldn't send him to country till he was 18. So he was a full-fledged Marine at 17. And then, you know, on his birthday, you know, he's on a 747 to Saigon.
1: Does he talk about that kind of thing? Does he, you know, most Vietnam vets have seen such shit, they can't even talk about it.
0: Yeah, it affected him his whole thing. That was one reason why I didn't do platoon. I had a chance to do platoon and it dealt with that, you know, murder thing with a lieutenant that got fragged. And at that point, almost all the Vietnam movies in the 60s, 70s were about guys unhinged. And I thought I couldn't do that to my brother. And it was such a great movie. I really liked it. But my brother passed away about a year and a half ago. Agent Orange finally caught up with him.
1: Oh, how awful.
0: So that 90 miles an hour is just about a breaking loose. And, you know, by the, you know, don't tell your parents what you're going to do. But and just what happens is they wake up and they look at you and you're the biggest radio person in the world. It's like they're so worried about us.
1: Right.
0: It's like, well, you know, just it would just let it alone. I mean, there's a line in 90 Miles Over, which is, I thought the world was flat for way too long.
1: When you write songs, is it pretty much the same process of writing for movies and things like that? You sit down and you kind of struggle and bang it out. What's the process?
0: I'd really struggle with music because in my band, I'm easily the worst songwriter of the group. So half of my stuff. It more than half just doesn't make it. I mean, the one thing I do with my band is I just break all the ties. And I was really clear about that. And so I decide what gets to the top. And probably 80% of the time, my stuff just doesn't. It's just not as good as the other guys.
1: Is it weird having a band? Because, you know, when actors have a band, Bradley Cooper played, a musician in A Star Is Born. And the dude had two hit songs. I mean, real big hits.
0: Yeah.
1: But he doesn't see himself as a singer or as a, he was just playing a character.
0: Listen, I've had this band together for 20 years. I don't really publicize it. I played around the world. You know, I played the Kremlin. I played the Grand Ole Opry about five times. I don't really talk about
1: it
0: very much. Yeah.
1: That doesn't get much attention,
0: does it? I really don't say a word about it. I just kind of show up. It's kind of pretty par for the course for me. I just kind of just do what I want to do.
1: Because you could get goofed on, you know what I mean? It's like, oh, look at this guy. He wants to be a musician. Like, you're not allowed to be an actor and a musician.
0: Yeah, well, that happens anyway. So I don't just go begging for the fight. I just kind of just do what I do.
1: That's interesting to me. Johnny Depp now is all in music and all that kind of stuff. And like people kind of go, you know, maybe I'm one of them. I'm like, well, hey,
0: you know, when
1: doing?
0: I play, I don't separate the idea of the movies and the music, though. It's not my moment to put on black leather pants and say, look, let's just deal with the music, shall we? I don't separate them at all because most of the songs that we do were written on the sets of where I was working. So it's like they remind me of where I was. So to me, I include the movies in the music.
1: When you casually say, gee, I could have been in platoon, but I did it to protect my brother because it might have maybe fucked his head up or
0: yeah,
1: something
0: it
1: like
0: would've.
1: That.
0: I think it would have.
1: Yeah. And by the way, how do you know it was Agent Orange that did him in? Because sometimes as human beings, we look for an explanation for someone's death.
0: It was the first time it came up, Howard, believe it or not, it was about 3 years ago when he was really going down. It was the first time he said to me, when you talk, you mentioned, he said, you don't talk about things. It's the first time I heard that word come out of his mouth.
1: Wow. So he figured Agent Orange did this to me.
0: Yeah.
1: Were you close with him?
0: We broke apart. There was a moment where there was distance, you know, and I needed to have it. But, you know, we remained brothers and you know, that's how that went. That's how that went down.
1: That's heartbreaking. I thank God I never had a brother. I think I needed so much attention. There was so little attention to get that it would have been hard for me to share any kind of love.
0: What do you
1: or
0: mean,
1: attention from my parents?
0: What was hard about getting attention?
1: My parents didn't give me a lot of what I needed.
0: Yeah.
1: So imagine if you have to share that with a brother.
0: Yeah.
1: Whatever small crumbs you can get. My father was very cold and distant. So now there's a, like my sister's 4 years older than me and we didn't have a clash. But a brother and the both of us struggling to get a relationship
0: yeah.
1: with my father could have
0: yeah,
1: been
0: that's,
1: a disaster.
0: That's too bad because, you know, when there is love, there's enough love to go around. It's just somehow the pie doesn't get cut up in pieces. But when it shrinks and there's a coldness and a distance, you got to like walk into your room and go, really? Is this how it is with everybody?
1: Yeah. Have you ever been in a fist fight? Have you ever
0: yeah.
1: had to? You have. What were the circumstances?
0: I've been in five or six. But the one that I remember was...

0: I was in junior high again. My dad fought with us. My dad had anger. I knew how to fight, but I didn't have the same anger. And there was ninth
1: grader. He taught you how to fight?
0: Yes. He made him fight. Yeah. He'd get on his knees and he would be faster than you. And he understood. And he talked about how hard you had to go when it happened.
1: Would he punch you in the face?
0: No, never. No. Okay. But he would touch my face and let me know that I was vulnerable.
1: He taught you how to fight. I wish a man would have taught me.
0: And he would show me. And I remember I was a kid. His name was David Madison. And he was in the ninth grade. I would think I was in the seventh. And I was running. He was a surfer. And I was running over to be with my friends. And I jumped over a bench. And my toe caught it, so I fell. And so there was the normal laughter, right, which was fine, the normal laughter. But this one guy was laughing too much for whatever reason, and I pushed him. I pushed him square in the chest. I said, shut up. And he did. And then not unbeknownst to me, I watched it happen right in front of my face. Some kids that I knew that lived in my neighborhood said to this guy, you can beat him. And so what happened was the kid was humiliated. I had pushed him and let him know that this was where it should end. And now he got emboldened because somebody said, you could beat him up. And I remember he was going to fight. And I put my hands up. I knew exactly what I was doing. My hands went up and I started to circle him. And I talked to him really quietly. I had my hands up. I said, we don't have to do this. But I kept moving to my left, and he's looking at me, and I could see, I don't think he knew really how to fight. I said, we don't have to do this. And I said, fuck these fucking people. And I was talking really quiet. And he didn't listen to me. And I hit him two or three times in the face with just my left, just hit him two or three times. I just didn't let him get close. And now the fight was over, and he was bloody. And we both were in the principal's office, and the adrenaline was so weird that when I was sitting in the principal's office, I remember just our outside. I remember I started to cry. The adrenaline or whatever was over.
1: It's intense. You mean?
0: I hit him really hard. It was a very clean fight. It wasn't like messy fight. Didn't end up on the ground. It was like, wow, I hit him three times. It's straight in the face, but. Yeah, I have been in some. I don't like fighting.
1: But isn't it true? That's real fighting. Most fights, one punch, two punches at most, it's over. That's it.
0: Yeah.
1: Somebody goes down. It's not like you see in the movies. It's
0: a
1: different kind of thing when somebody gets hit. When you left home, you know, to just start your journey in life, was that liberating for you? Like, was it like getting out? Yeah.
0: You know, I've worked ever since I was young. I mean, I really just worked. My parents finally came to me one point. They said, you know, we can't even remember. Did we put you through school? And I said, no, you didn't. And it was okay. And I looked at it. My dad, he was saying, did you have the things you needed? I said, Dad, I was fine. There was this moment. He goes, well, you know, I had one job. I never took a risk, but you had what you needed. I said, I'm fine. I'm fine. He'd watched me that day. I had almost sunk a tractor in a really expensive tractor, and I was in the water for about 7 hours trying to get this thing out. Had to get another thing to come in, and he watched up on the hill, and he'd always kind of made me feel like I was a bit of a daydreamer, and it was like a monumental task. I was in this cold water and just getting this thing out, and I was in Aspen. I have this great bathtub, man, with a fireplace, and it's huge, and I'm very rarely in it. I don't take really baths, but I was so filthy, I took this bath, and my dad walks in. I'm in the bathtub. My dad walks in. I kind of, slip under the water a little bit more. I'm not sure what I'm doing. His hand goes on the hearth elbow, and he says, you know, did you have all the things? He came in and kind of was confessing to me about, like, did I give you enough? And I'm in the bathtub.
1: Wow.
0: I got no clothes on. And he's going, you had everything that your mom. And I said, Dad, I did. It was an odd moment. He wanted to know if he'd done well as a parent.
1: And were you bullshitting him by saying he had done well because you wanted him to feel good, or did you really feel he had done well?
0: I really felt that he had done well. I know what I was missing, and I felt really selfish at that moment because I know I can tell when somebody gives all that they can give. There's a difference. I know he had. I know he gave everything to me and my brother. It was just, sometimes it was just too tough. Sometimes you wanted to say, I'm 5 years old.
1: Yeah, lighten up. That's why I thought it was so peculiar when I read about you that sometimes when you were directing a film, I think it happened a couple of times.
0: Yeah.
1: You would have your parents come to the set and sit there and watch you direct. And I got angry because I used to do this. If somebody wrote an article about me or they wanted to put me on a television interview, I'd bring my parents because I only wanted to please them and I wanted to, you know, I had to give them this impossible thing, putting them on television. It was a quid pro quo.
0: Yeah.
1: And I said, and so I assigned that to you. I go, look at Kevin Costner. This guy's the biggest movie star, the biggest director. He's winning awards. He's got to bring those parents and give them something spectacular so he can earn their love. But maybe I'm wrong. And
0: they wanted to come. I didn't. And I was like, oh, you don't need to come. And they go, we're going to be out of the way. They would literally stay on a hill in a trailer and two lawn chairs almost 300-400 yards away. And I'd see her in silhouette stand up and wave to me. And I went over and I remember my first day of shooting. I just kind of looked at the crew. I said, they're probably going to be there a while. And there was
1: but you didn't get angry.
0: No.
1: You didn't say to yourself, oh, you mean this is now you're coming to look at me?
0: No,
1: my harsh father?
0: God, they were at everything. I will say this. When you asked me, did he do? He did. My dad was at everything. His kids were everything. He was just, are you going to be able to make a living tough? And it was like, you're lazy. You're daydreaming, me dreaming, storytelling was code for you're lazy.
1: Isn't it unbelievable? I mean, here you've made a living.
0: Yeah.
1: By daydreaming, dreaming about, you know, the West and dreaming
0: Perfect.
1: About
0: yeah.
1: all this stuff. And your parents are like, don't be a daydreamer. You know, it's just so, in a way, I admire your strength to buck them because I still to this day struggle bucking those parents of mine like a mama's boy. You know what I mean? It's tough.
0: I don't think anybody thinks of you that way. I mean, they think of the world you've carved out for yourself. It's a universe, man. These relationship things are just delicate.
1: The story that I love about you, too, from your youth is that you brought, I don't know how old you were. Like, you were a little kid.
0: Yeah.
1: The show and tell, and you bring a shotgun,
0: A 30-30.
1: You bring the gun to school to show and tell. And they threw you the hell out of school, right? They pinned a note to your chest. And
0: said, and when you can't read, you go home and you bring your own death sentence with you. It's like, it's insane. I did a speech really about my relationship with guns. You might look it up because it's kind of will tell you a lot. It was a Park City Quail Conservation Group out of, not Park City, Utah, but Park City Quail Conservation out of Texas. And these people who, you know, I hunt and they do this thing, but I did this speech and it just kind of explains a lot of shit about what my life was. I think it's when I look back on that, and I usually take those things way too serious when it comes to speeches that I have to give once in a while. And I really try to avoid those speeches and maybe made 6 or 7 in my life. But that was one I felt particularly good about. To this particular group, like, what am I going to tell them about guns? Because the world's so particular about that thing right now. And I just kind of went right straight at it. It was good fun.
1: What was your point of view? I'm curious.
0: It was my life, and it started early. It started between two strong women. My grandmother gave me a gun, gave me a BB gun when I was, 5 years old. And my mom said, absolutely not. And these two women squared off, and my grandmother held that gun and looked at her and said, if he misuses it, you can take it away from him. And I was between them looking straight up, and my mom went, okay. I learned really early. I understood exactly what my grandmother said, and no one ever took that gun away from me till I was a senior in college, and I went hunting on an illegal place, and I got caught, and I had to go to court, and I was sitting amongst a bunch of criminals that maybe had killed somebody or not, and I'm in a row with them, and they're going, what did you do, hombre? And I said, some of them were in there for murder. They were getting up to go see the judge, and I said, well, I killed this duck in this place where I wasn't supposed to be hunting. And they go, he killed a duck. And there was like seven or eight of them, and they're all going to be facing some weird sentences. And they were all like snickering. And I remember the judge looked down, and I'm thinking, shit, I'm going to get in trouble because there's a little comedy going on in this thing. But I decided I didn't want to lie anymore. Like say I killed a duck. And
1: I can't imagine what that's like when you're sitting amongst like hardened criminals and they go, what are you in for? And you go, oh, I got a parking ticket. I killed a duck. I figured they just beat the shit out of you.
0: No,
1: you
0: know? Yeah, I was like 17 and they were all leaning down the aisle. They go, he killed a duck. It just rolled down the row. You're in for a duck. And when the judge finally said, it's $100, come get your thing, as I'm walking out of court, they're all giving me the thumbs up. They're going, yeah, man, you made it. And they're probably on their 50th tattoo. You know,
1: God. It's so funny, you know, you think about, like, I'm thinking about my mother wouldn't even give me a toy gun. I had to beg her for a toy gun when I was a kid because we wanted to play, you know, I had a holster and my toy gun.
0: Yeah.
1: And I had to promise her that I understood that it wasn't a real gun.
0: But at that moment was, I actually, at five, I really knew what words meant. If he misuses it, you can take it away from him. And I thought, all right, no one's ever going to take this away from me. They're just not going to do it. I'm not going to let that happen.
1: You were responsible.
0: I'm not going to be stupid with this.
1: Yeah, you know, speaking of speeches, like you say, it's a handful of times you had to give speeches. I mean, certainly one of my favorite movies is The Bodyguard. And I know at Whitney Houston's, I've watched you. You did a 17-minute eulogy for Whitney Houston. I mean, somebody you worked closely with, that movie was, I don't know how many million, what did it make, $500 million or something, some crazy number like that. It was such a perfect movie. The chemistry between you two was so perfect. I was convinced the two of you were going to get married, like, I mean, in real life. Like, the chemistry was really palpable. It was there, you know?
0: Yeah.
1: And then I was shocked because you're standing there giving her eulogy for 17 minutes. Is it true that somebody said to you, you need to shorten it up, do not go on for 17 minutes, and you were like, fuck you, I'm going to do what I want to do?
0: Yeah. What happened was, it was a thing I didn't want to do. When Whitney passed, the microphone was going around for a week, that everybody getting on TV talking about her. And I'm thinking, Jesus, the last thing I want to do is get on a radio and talk about her. After all, it was just a movie, really. But there was this weird thing that I didn't take into consideration. I think sometimes maybe you and I can miss what the real momentum is, that we don't really gauge it because we either intellectually dismiss it or we just don't care. But people wanted to hear what I had to say about her, which baffled me. It was a make-believe relationship we had, and so I avoided it. But about the sixth day in, it started to turn a little negative. Well, why isn't he talking? And I still avoided that because actually that will make me dig in even deeper when people try to think what I should do. And I had avoided a thing. There was an award possibility on BET thing, and they said, could you mention her? You know, and I said, I can't talk with her about 30 seconds. You're going to give me a canned thing about her. So that kind of dug me in a little deeper hole. And then I got a call from Dionne Warwick, and I could tell her voice was broken. Her responsibility was that ceremony. And I listened. She started to say, could you? And I said, yes.
1: Wow.
0: I just said yes immediately. And I hated myself for saying yes, but I just said yes immediately. Because I knew that it was just hard on her. And I think I was writing on that speech, a friend of mine, Army and Bernstein, we talked about her at length about both our stories about her. And I think I wrote on the plane all night. I was miserable for 4 days. I wrote on my way to Newark and walked in that church. And I came up in the middle of the church and these two bands were playing and it was electric, man. But all of a sudden, I realized somebody came up to me and said, you know, CNN is here. And I said, okay. And they said, there was this idea that, they're going to be commercial breaks. They'd like to, you know, see if they could. And I said, what are you talking about? I didn't know CNN was going to be here. It's up. They can do what they want. I wasn't so bold. I didn't dig in so deep. I said, look, do what you want to do. I'm not changing this. And so they went, okay. And I said, you know, and I remember thinking that I was such the wrong guy to be there. And I saw Oprah behind me and I saw Diane Sawyer. And I remember I looked at them and I said, I turned back. I just mouthed the words. I said, could you do my speech? Would you do my speech? I wrote it. You could just do it. And I went up there and I spoke. And I was at that moment, I was glad I did do it. But there was a 5-day period that I wished I had said no.
1: The chemistry in that movie, I mean, I understand why people wanted a comment from you. And I think there's this weird trend where when somebody famous dies, I see on Twitter or one of these things, everybody rushes to post pictures of themselves with that celebrity. And it's sort of a morbid thing, like almost like, hey, you're trying to prove you knew the person. I understand your resentment or unwillingness to say something because it's like, what am I doing? I acted in a movie with her. What am I supposed to say? What could I possibly say? It's a tragedy that this woman is dead. And what can I say? But when you made that film and the two of you, I guess, test to see if there's chemistry and it's, you know, and she's not an actress. She had never acted before. How the hell do you know she's the right person?
0: We're living in this moment, this woke thing where people got to spread it around somehow. You got to overcompensate. And I'm thinking, I don't really get any of that. Because when I did Bodyguard, that was written for, it could have been Michelle Pfeiffer. It could have been Julia Roberts. It could have been anybody. But when I looked at it, I thought, no, it should be Whitney Houston. And it's like, I don't need somebody to tell me to try to even things out in this world. I know how unbalanced it is. I know how racist things are. I get it. But it's like, for me, it was so easy to go, well, this is the most beautiful girl. This is the one who can sing. It didn't say black or white in the script, but it, you know, to everybody in the world, it said, well, it's white. And I said, no, in this instance, it's not. I'm sorry. This is the girl.
1: And people were shocked by that, too.
0: I didn't really know that either. That was, I didn't think it was that big a deal. I didn't think it was that big a statement. It was like, no, this is the best girl.
1: As a musician, though, because you have a musical background, it was your idea for her to sing the opening of that song a cappella.
0: Yeah.
2: You said no music. Just
0: no music. It was really clear to me why. We had this relationship, and my promise was to protect her. And we had rough moments as characters, meaning she railed against me. And in the end, she's going to go off and be a star. And people who want us to be together, I wouldn't let that happen either. But I said, if she's going to sing a song, the way she could really show that she really loved me was she would do it without a single note. And that will prove how brave she is.
1: I've watched that film so many times. It just makes me feel good.
0: You know, I talked about her that day in that eulogy and the skinny little girl who could really sing.
1: Yeah. Wow. What a voice.
0: But she was the right girl, right? This was like, I didn't need anybody to tell me who the right girl was. And I'm not trying to be arrogant. It's like, well, look, if none of you can vote this, I'm just going to take the vote myself, you know, and I'll take the heat, whatever it is.
1: And look how successful it was. She was green. Like, were you able to go to her and say,
0: She made a choice in this film because she had difficulty with this director. I think he was afraid of her. I think there was a lot of things going on. And I looked at her and my promise to her was, because number one, the director didn't pick her. I did. I picked the director. And I said to her, I said, I will take care of you. And she looked at me and she didn't really know me. And she made that choice. And so I talked to her about her first line in the movie, you know, and she goes, get up and talk to this man. And she didn't really know how to do that line. And I said, we have to find the acid in you and the kind of diva moment in you. And she goes, how do I do that? I said, you just pronounce up and you just really push that P. Well, I'm up. And everybody's going to know at that moment you're used to being in control of every situation. And I said, if you're uncertain about things, Whitney, just look at me and tell me, and we'll drift off into a corner, and I'll make this right for you.
1: So in other words, as a director or as an actor who has directed, you can envision what that piece of film is going to look like and the audience's response to going up.
0: She was like disgusted. She wasn't going to get up. She's a little entitled. And I needed that to be her entry. And I said, you can do it if you hit that P. I'm up.
1: I am blown away by stuff like that because I saw it with Ivan Reitman, who produced my film. And I would sit and watch the film with him and he'd say, you're not getting a laugh here because you're not turning your head. I have an alternate take where you turn your head and you'll get a laugh. And then we'd test it in front of an audience and the audience was screaming, laughing. I was like, well, how do you know that? How do you know if I turn my head? He goes, I just know it. I just know it would be better.
0: Yeah, yeah.
1: It's a weird talent to know that.
0: Yeah, you see it on paper. I mean, I know where the jokes are. I can see them in time. Once in a while, something will be a little bit different. But, you know, you see it. That's why I'm so anal with these scripts, because when I go to the set, even though the script for me is like the Bible, right? And it might be boring stuff to a lot of people, but I'm not so stuck in the lane, though. I go to the set every day, and I have what I call like a window of opportunity. And if I see something that the set provides, the background, somebody's done something, I'll step right through it, and we'll improv, right? We'll put that in. But for the most part, I don't do that. I go every day with the window open that I can step through it. Otherwise, I really trust what's written.
1: Isn't it funny? You can see people who get a lot of money to be in a movie and then finance a movie. They get to the set, the script's not even finished. I know people who've done this, and they sort of, we'll ad-lib this, we'll write it on the fly. And it never works, very rarely. Everybody needs to know their lane.
0: There's an architecture that can lead. You take a movie like Field of Dreams, and it's kind of a movie that just could have fallen because it's kind of goofy. It's kind of a lot of different things. It could have gone a lot of different places, and it didn't have a car crash. It didn't have a fist fight. It didn't have anything. So I'm telling you, I remember reading it and thinking this thing had gold dust on it, but we were going to have to get all the way to the end where our big moment is, do you want to have a catch? Could we earn that thing, that sentimentality that goes with things unsaid between fathers and sons, mothers and daughters? That was our big moment. It was, can we earn that moment? And so the architecture all the way through, you had to kind of hold a line. Because it was a movie that was goofy. But there had to be a believability. And I'll tell you that the director and I had this one discussion about it. And I literally told this story last night. I said to the director, there was a moment where, and I thought it was a good choice, that Robin Williams was going to, you know, play that role. And I thought to myself, yes, Robin's funny. Robin's the right choice. But I'm doing the movie, and I talked to the director, and I said, Robin Williams, I mean, to me, he was a, you know, big star. I mean, I always go through life like I'm a sophomore and the seniors are all men. So I've never kind of really gotten comfortable with what my position is in this community to begin with. But I said, why didn't you take Robin? Because that person, he said, well, you know, for as great as Robin is, he goes, I think he hears voices in the corn. And I don't want that. I want somebody who doesn't hear voices to be in that corn. And that was the edge we needed to ride. And to
1: make, right. We needed a sane kind of guy who would be freaked out by hearing voices in the corn.
0: That's right.
1: Yeah, you can't be a wild character.
0: Yeah. You can kill a movie very early with bad choices. I always think of movies like a salmon headed upstream, that even a kid with a treble hook can kill you, let alone the chemicals and eagles and nets and gill nets and things like that. You know, movies are hard to navigate. And so when I do them, why I do Horizon, why I do Open Range, or why I do Dances is I want final cut on it, because I don't want somebody to go through that movie with a fine-tooth comb and take out the stuff that I'm in love with. It turns out I'm in love with all of it. I'm a kind of a baby. If you're going to take a little thing out, it bothers me.
1: Yeah, but don't they say that's the biggest mistake, that actors fall in love with their own material? So if you're the director and you're watching yourself, you're mesmerized by what you've done maybe on camera, and you're maybe not the best judge of what should be taken out. Obviously, you've proven that wrong, but there is a danger in you editing yourself, I would think.
0: Yeah, just like the band, I don't have to understand that I'm the worst songwriter. I've always kind of got the room. I know who's smarter than me. It's okay. I'm not jealous of that. I'm like, really embrace that. I feel like my own movies. And by the way, what if everybody's wrong? It doesn't really matter. You know, you look at things, and I have an audience on my shoulder. What I don't have is the conventions of, well, it's got to be this long, or it's got to be this, or it's got to be that. You know, I mean, Horizon is not a movie, for instance, that's rushing to its gunfight. I get there. It's there. I'm going to have that trappings. I understand what that's all about. But I would rather watch a woman who wants to bathe because she feels so dirty and actually have that be almost voyeuristic, elegant, beautiful, but also ill-advised, because we're going to find out later that that's not what you do. And not just say water's important and leave it at that. I like to go 8 or 10 lines deeper. Because if, you know, there comes a time when we have to choose water, maybe you don't get any. And kind of spell it out.
1: But don't you think audiences have become so used to consuming entertainment in a quick way with TikTok, all this stuff? They go and see a movie that has some air and lets it breathe, yeah. And you can kind of, you know, it's like audiences are just changing, man.
0: I don't disagree, but it doesn't mean I have to. And what happens is my movie now will be what it wants to be for the next 100 years. That's what's kind of important. You know, if you live for the moment, if you live for the weekend, if you try to anticipate the trend, if you need to be in vogue, I'm going to be lost. I swear to God, I won't even know myself.
1: By the way, Kevin's not here for his health. He's here because he has this new project, Horizon, an American saga. I am shocked because it really shows people what it was like to go out west in a time where Native Americans were being wiped out and what it meant to settle the west and go out there. It was like going to the moon where there's no oxygen. It was that dangerous.
0: Yeah.
1: And what people had to live through. It's fucking crazy. And you were so fascinated by that period of time. I mean, think more than baseball, more than anything. I think you in the Wild West, you tell that story the best. That's why you chose this.
0: Thanks. I do. I you know, there's this promise, right, in America that if you're like that tough enough, if you're mean enough, if you're like resourceful enough, you can have what you hold. And that was a promise that drove people for 200-300 years. We're not talking about like a land in Disneyland. And we're not talking about, once you get there, everything's settled. You had to fight for it. But no one bothered to say that there was people who were here for thousands of years who had sorted this out. And so those stake, I mean, the first image in that movie, when I throw a stake in the anthole, for me, it's like, this is what we did. We turned the world of another group of people upside down, and they never recovered.
1: Nope. It's amazing in the film, which I'm sure Kevin wants you to go see, and I think it's really great. There's a scene where the settlers have, you know, the white man has made a nice little settlement, and these Native Americans, they come down and they burn that settlement to the ground and they kill everyone, with women, children, everyone, because they're so fucking pissed. They're like, you have fucked our whole lives up.
0: It's so true.
1: And it's a great scene because you're like, you feel really bad for the Native Americans. You understand why they're killing everybody. It's so effective, the film. It's really quite remarkable. That one scene says it all to me. It's just a horrible story, that part of our history.
0: Yeah, and inside it, there's these other things that are happening. And you know, people say, well, you let that thing go on quite a while. I said, yeah, I absolutely do. It was a hellish night for people who lived through it. There was people just living one breath at a time. There was a young man made a fatal choice to stay with his father. And I said, if that doesn't break your heart, if you can't have a level of pride about that decision and also be horrified at the same moment, And then the final nail is, are you ready, son? And he says, I think so, daddy. He understands. And this happened a million times out there. But there's something noble about that choice. And so, you know, in the dark, when you watch a Western that actually creates an architecture of dilemma, and dilemma is just kind of a thing I try to strive for, because in dilemma, by definition, you don't know what you're going to do, right? Dilemma. Do we go left? Do we go right? In that moment, if you create that in drama, an audience sitting in the dark, if you've also made the costumes right, if you've made the landscape right, if you've made the story right, and you bring people to a decision, what would you do? In the dark, you can sometimes bow your head because you don't know what you would have done.
1: Yeah, I was watching it thinking, wow, I'm really, you know, I know we live in fucked up times and there's a lot of weird shit going on in the world with Ukraine and, you know, everywhere in the world is a hot spot. But looking at what it was like to live in America and settle the West when I was watching your film, I'm sitting going, thank God I was born in this time. I mean, I get a few years on the planet. It is so, like, there's no time for music. There's no time for...
0: yeah, and these there's things... There's no time that, yeah. for... You're right.
1: It's like you got to go find food and worry about if someone's
0: going to... Now we take pictures of these same places with sunsets and we say how beautiful it is and we build hotels there because look how beautiful it is. But back then, people was eating. It was a 24-hour gig. And it was women basically worked themselves to death. And generation after generation, we are not talking about a plane ride across the United States, which is what? A meal, a movie, a little bit of a nap, and you got to put your seatbelt on.
1: Yeah.
0: Back then, when you said goodbye, goodbye was goodbye.
1: Yeah.
0: You didn't go back. So when a woman looked up and said, this is what we bought, honey, this piece of paper you got bullshitted on in Chicago, said, if we're out here, this is ours. What the fuck? Really?
1: Right.
0: And where were they going to go? And so what does he tell his family? We're just going to be luckier than these people. We're going to make it. And this was just nonstop for 200 years. It was kind of even for 200 years. And then ultimately, the sheer amount of people and technology, we just crushed the Native American. We crushed them.
1: We crushed them. I mean, just being clean, like just washing yourself. It was a struggle, you know? it's just unreal. And then in your movie, when you see those Native American guys, they're living up in the mountains, you know, because they're hiding from the white man.
0: Yeah.
1: And the whole thing is so fucked up. I can't even
0: imagine. Well, they're trying to make sense of it. You know, and like that woman trying to make a bath, and then her husband goes to this other guy, could you go talk to these people? Because there was no law. And that's what's scary. The West is simpler. No, it wasn't. Today's simpler. You have AIDS.
1: But that's what fascinates you, right? That the idea of growing up in a time where there's no law. What are you going to do? You're going to be moral? You're going to be immoral?
0: I'm walking up a hill with a guy who's just killed somebody, a bloodlust. He's also been humiliated by his older brother. He is looking to hurt somebody, and he makes a mistake with me. I'm the wrong guy. But I'm just as spooked as he is. So I do it's a 7-minute scene walking up a hill to see a girl, the same girl. And you can construct dilemma out of that. What do you do? At the end, I draw behind his back and I cock my gun. I'm not going to wait for him.
1: This project, Dances with Wolves, I mean, Yellowstone, that era to you is the thing movies are made for. Like, there's no one really doing it anymore, you know? There's not a lot of great movies about that time period, you know?
0: And I'm like a knothead. I'm doing like 4 of them. You know, I mean, when nobody would do the first one, I'm a little discouraged. And I started to think about this Western a lot, this one in 1988, right? And I couldn't make it. Then I actually started to think about something, Howard, and I didn't dawn on me till I started to think about it, which was every Western I'd ever seen, the town's already there.
1: Right.
0: So everyone you see, it's already there. But the reality is in Tucson, in Phoenix, in Denver, in St. Louis, and every town you see across America, there was a moment where a stake went in the ground. What was the fight at that moment? Because Native Americans were really smart. They lived in the good spots. We coming over, bumbling around, we look down and they go, you know, they're in the best spot and we need to take that. And what happens is we put them into conflict immediately, borders that had been set. Now, instead of them being able to go across the river, they have to go to the right, they have to go to the left. And what happens? They run into people that they'd settled their bullshit with 200 years ago, said, you're there, we're here. As long as that's the way it is, we don't have a problem. Same with going the other direction. And that's the anger that burns that town down. And keeps burning it down. These towns that we come to know, it's like every movie, every Western, there's always a town. And I go, but what was the struggle?
1: Yeah, I love when you talk about putting a stake in the ground, like this one guy's there and he's putting the stake in the ground. He's mapping out where his new town's going to be. And these Native American guys just take him. They kill him. That's it. You're done.
0: Yeah.
1: They're trying to say, dude.
0: Yeah, and that dude's a drunk. He's in Chicago. Somebody offered him a bunch of money. He doesn't know how to even survey. He goes out and does it. I'm telling you, the horizon, people are a mixed bag. They're a whatever. And ultimately, whatever you think, Howard, it's a lie.
1: Yeah, I mean, think about what we learned in school when we were kids about how the country was founded. It was all bullshit.
0: It was like it probably in a half a page, too. In the fourth grade.
1: And I remember I go to college and there's Howard Zinn teaching people about what really went down, how Native Americans were the ones who were invaded and they got fucked over. And I was like, oh, I never considered that.
0: Yeah.
1: How about it?
0: Yeah. How about cut your hair, lose your religion, lose what, you know, anything, you know. And then we look at them, right? We look at them as a group and we're Americans. We go, look, get over here and get some industry going. You'll be okay.
1: Yeah, no problem.
0: Yeah,
1: when you made Dances with Wolves and the Sioux Tribe inducted you, I don't know what that means to be inducted as an honorary member of the Sioux Tribe. What did you actually go somewhere and get and have a ceremony where you became an honor?
0: But they came to me in Washington. But I'd done sweats with them out in South Dakota and stuff, and where you just go.
1: You mean where you go in a tent?
0: And
1: Yeah.
0: There's a lot of people that have done that, and it's brutal in there, but it's different. And you stop and you're quiet. And Jesus is, I almost wilted like a daisy in there, honestly. Listen, whenever people always think of Dances with Wolves, oh, it's a story about the Indians. And I kind of look at everybody and I go, you're wrong. It is not. It's about a white guy who just kind of got out there because he did something crazy in the war. And now he's out there. And so I said, what you're really seeing is not a movie about Native Americans, because I don't want to pretend that I know all about them. I don't want to be the guy that's setting history straight. I don't want to be guy that, you know, is the authority. I said, but what I do know is that they're people. And so when I'm going to depict them, I'm going to find the selfishness in them, the humor in them, the compassion, the empathy, and they can still be ferocious. They can still be confused. Here's a weird analogy. You'll get it. It's like I don't want need to see the hero of a Western knock down a buffoon. They, you know, when you want to see a tough moment, watch Liberty Valance. Watch Lee Marvin and John Wayne, who, you know, some people can start to laugh at sometimes because certain movies started to be the same movie or whatever. But if you take two formidable guys and you put them in a death lock, and that's what happened in this little diner scene between Lee Marvin and Lee Marvin now being a really tough, he was also cornered too. And who breaks it up? Jimmy Stewart. But that's what I would call architecture of dilemma. You watch that scene and you think, holy shit, these are the two toughest guys in high school. And now they're going to fight. And it's like, somebody needs to break this up or this is going to go, because you're not sure who's going to win. And when you're not sure who's going to win, you have a better scene. So when we make stupid guys for our lead guys to knock down, it's not good filmmaking.
1: Were you a fan of Clint Eastwood's Westerns?
0: I like Clint. I tried to make Unforgiven. For 8 years, I chased it. It was called Whore's Gold. Then it was called The William Money Killings. And for 8 years, and finally, about the eighth year, I said, how come I can't get this movie? And they go, well, Clint has the rights to it. So that was a movie I wanted to do as a bookend to Dances with Wolves. And when he made a movie with Gene Hackman and with Morgan Freeman, that's his best Western.
1: Yeah. No, you get
0: Gene Hackman, you know, I'm asked all the time, right? You know, it's like, who's the best actor you work with? And that list gets really crazy. But like, you want to pin me down? I say, okay, well, look, maybe Gene Hackman.
1: What makes him great?
0: I don't know. Well, I've worked with great actors. But Gene was so present, you know, and if somebody said the biggest star, that's simple, too. Sean Connery.
1: Really?
0: Yeah, the biggest star in the world. I mean, you could just feel who he was.
1: So there are some people who are movie stars, like Julia Roberts. And this is not a put down. This is a compliment. I mean, she smiles on camera. You're like, oh, I'm in love. You know, that smile, whatever it is. But there are some people who are great actors. And I'm not saying she's not but I'm using that example. There are some people who respond in a scene beyond what other people can do.
0: Yeah.
1: And is it that you get lost in the scene with them where you actually think you're living it?
0: Well, you know, Rod Steiger isn't Sean Connery, but the guy was an amazing actor. You know what I mean? These guys that came into these scenes and they're just, you know, incredible. You know, I have a guy in Horizon, Kim Coates, who I have worked with three times. He's just an amazing actor and kind of invents things above and beyond, you know, his part.
1: Have you ever done a movie where you're doing a scene?
0: Yeah.
1: And it dawns on you, I'm an asshole. In other words, this is not working. No one's going to believe this. I feel embarrassed and I feel self-conscious because I don't know who I am here. I'm lost. Like where you just totally feel lost in it.
0: Yeah, no, because I got to make sure that doesn't happen in the writing. You know, I number one, I don't put myself into a place where I can go just clear out a bar. Clint Eastwood could do that. Stallone could do that. These guys, there's this thing. But I know that I would have to figure out how one by one I would dismantle some situation. It's just I knew inherently that I'm not the guy that just goes cleans out a bar. I could tell you how to do it.
1: You are that guy in the scene in The Bodyguard where you take that dude, you beat the shit out of him. It's in the kitchen.
0: Yeah, the one guy. But you know those guys that can just clear bars out of things?
1: Yeah.
0: I knew that I shouldn't be in that scene. And so I didn't let me get there. I don't put myself in that spot.
1: I don't want to forget to ask you this. Did you want to do a sequel to The Bodyguard with Lady Diana, Princess Diana?
0: We were going to do it, yeah.
1: That sounds unbelievable idea.
0: Well, it was right. And you know who was so important in that process was Sarah Ferguson, who could have easily said, well, Kev, I'm a princess too. She didn't. Right. She was an incredibly cool woman. She said, I will put you with Diana. There was a decency about the way she did. And I called Diana. And by the way, this was an interesting moment in time because almost like Whitney, when Diana passed, the radio, the mic was going into everybody's hands for 2-3 weeks. And I had this real interesting story about her. I didn't say a word. Not a word about it. And it was arguably as good a story as anybody would have about her. And I don't know what it is about me, but I just didn't want to. And about a year later, it leaked out that I had been prepping Bodyguard 2 with her. Wow. And what happened was the royal family kind of turned on me a little bit. And I started talking to her through Sarah. And I said, look, I'm going to do Bodyguard 2, and I think I can build this around you. Would you be interested? She goes, yes. She goes, my life's about to change. And I said, I didn't really go into depth with it, but I thought I understood what she's saying, and I'd like to kind of open up my life. I think that I would like to do this. And she was very sweet, and we talked. And the second time we talked, she said, is there going to be a kissing scene? And I said, do you want there to be one? And she said, yeah. And I said, then we'll do that. And I wasn't going to make the full romance about her. It was going to be about this Asian woman. But there was going to be a moment where we did. And she was so sweet about this. And she said, you know, I said that I'm going to send you this movie and I'm going to make it just like Whitney. I'm going to make it so you don't have to do all that much, but you're going to be great. And she said, I'd like that. And then we lost her. And I didn't kind of like, you know, if I couldn't have done Bodyguard with Whitney, I don't think I was going to make it with anybody. I think that's maybe the difference in me is that I don't just go down the list. When I made Open Range, I knew that I was going to have one or two guys that are formidable guys in their 70s. It was going to be Gene or it was going to be Duvall. And if it wasn't, I wasn't going down the list to do a character actor. Not that there's anything wrong. It's just that when I try to present a movie to someone, I need it to feel like it's just right.
1: Wow, that is real. First of all, my head is spinning with how great an idea I think it was for you. Would she have been a princess?
0: Great. It was great. You're right.
1: Would you have been the bodyguard to her as a princess?
0: No. It was so perfect. What happens is I go over to Hong Kong. There's a horse race. It turns out I'm talking to some woman when the start of the movie is, and I'm whispering sweet nothings to her, really sexy shit. And all of a sudden you pull back and you realize I'm talking to a horse. And what it is, true to character, he's not going to guard celebrities. There's a horse that's going to race from Kentucky. It's going to Hong Kong. He gets to Hong Kong. He's on a plane. Princess dies up front. Jesus Christ. Everybody has to wait for her to get off the plane. I'm noticing this young couple, this young girl about 18 and this young guy with her, and they go back in the bathroom and they fuck. So now Di gets off the plane first. She goes into Hong Kong because she's going to this big race too. And I get off the plane. I meet my longtime friend who I worked with in the service. I'm hugging him, and off comes the plane, the same little girl and this young guy. And it turns out it's its daughter. It also turns out it's her bodyguard. So she's fucking her bodyguard on the plane. I don't say anything, but I look at my friend. I look at her. And that night as we go into Hong Kong and the great cities and this town he's living in, this great house, I look at this dude, and late at night I go over and fire him. Because you don't even know this family. I know, but I'm fucking firing you. You're done. And of course, the young girl hates me. But Princess Di, I meet her the next day, essentially at a party, and I'm looking at her like everybody else. And she finally walks over and she goes, "I know who you are." And I said, "What are you talking about?" She goes, I know you're here to watch over me. And I said, no, I'm not, actually. I'm watching over a horse. And so in the story, she had broken, you know, with the royal family. But I will tell you one more sweet thing that I don't think is talking out of school at all. About 12 years later, I'm in Scotland. I'm somewhere. And I'm playing golf. And I don't play golf very much. It's the movie people think I do. But maybe it's once a year for me. Takes too long, you know. And I get this call. And it says, William would like to see you, her son. Which was, and he's now a young man. So we meet, and we meet in a room. There's nobody in the room. The chairs are turned upside down on each other. You know what I'm talking about? A big room, and it's him and I. I kind of could have been meeting a gangster, you know, like, I want to explain something to you, you know, in a moment. And he sits down across from me, incredibly a gentleman, and he said, my mom fancied you. And it was the sweetest, gentlest thing. Not she lusted after you, not she wanted to have it. But he just, instead of him, he believed the story. And believe it or not, after the talk with the royal family, about 2 years later, the butler came out and said, yeah, that was the truth, what Kevin was saying, that she was going to do it. But William, so sweet, man. My mom kind of fancied you.
1: You know, who knows what might have happened. You know, between the two of you, there might have been some romance.
0: I don't know, but
1: did you fancy her?
0: There was a poetry.
1: But Kevin, did you fancy her?
0: No, I thought she was right. I just thought she was right, and I thought that she was elegant. I thought that it was perfect because I was going to fall in love with this Asian woman. There was one I fancied. That was how that story was going to work. I wasn't going to put too much pressure on her. But she was going to be elegant. She was going to be unforgettable.
1: Can you imagine the pressure on you in that situation? It's a very unusual thing to say to a non-actor, trust me. But that's a big responsibility.
0: It is.
1: Yeah,
0: it is, because it's a promise.
1: It is.
0: And you can't sleep without fulfilling your promise. It wasn't going very well for Bodyguard for a while. There was a moment where Clive said, look, this movie's not working. And it wasn't. I knew that it wasn't.
1: You mean while you were filming, you knew it wasn't working?
0: No, after, when we were putting it together in the edit, it wasn't working at all. And I knew why it wasn't working, but it wasn't. And ultimately,
1: why wasn't it?
0: It had moved away from its character. It was just wrong. And I remember after the second screening, it wasn't testing well at all. And we went into the round room at Warner Brothers, and it was like, well, I guess this is as good as the movie's going to be. And I said, no, it's not. They go, what are you talking about? And I hated to have to do this, but I did. I said, this movie needs about 12, 15 minutes more of story. A person said, well, I hardly think that's the problem. We're long already, and you want to add more minutes. And I said, yeah, I actually do. They said, well, how are you going to do that? I said, by taking 28 minutes out. I'm going to put 12 back in. They said, well, I hardly think that's possible. And I said, really? And they said, yeah, well, how are you going to do that? I said, 20, 15 seconds at a time, I'm going to do it. And over the weekend, I took out 28 minutes and put back in 12. And I think we barely got out of Dodge, to be honest. We barely made it out.
1: Is there a moment for you on a very human level, you go, fuck you, you assholes. You know, you said I didn't know and I know. Like, is there some satisfaction in being right?
0: I thought, fuck, we just barely made it. And I felt like I kept my promise to Whitney and to Clive. That's what
1: right.
0: I felt.
1: You had so many huge hits, monstrous hits. Do you get humiliated when all of a sudden it's not the Kevin Costner blockbuster that everyone is expecting?
0: No, I get disappointed when we moved away from what the movie was. I don't direct very much. I've always feel like people are better directors than me. So I've only directed 4 times, and now if you add up these next 3, it'll be 7. I've always kind of given it up to other people. I'm always still the sophomore. Everybody's the senior. What happens is I make these movies, and I know how to direct all of them. I just think the other people are going to do it. What happens for me is, on paper, they're really good. I told you at the start of this, I'm really anal about script. So what happens is I know how all the movies I did work. But what happens is sometimes the conventions of finally a movie getting down to its final edit, it eliminates too many scenes because it doesn't fit into the conventions of we got to get this many showings. We got to get this many errands. I go, these omissions are going to hurt this movie. And so what I'm usually most upset about is not the money, because I love the idea that somebody can revisit my movie well beyond its opening weekend. I don't care about that shit. I mean, I do from an ego standpoint, I guess I do. But the reality is, I know if a movie is what it's supposed to be, then I'm going to feel really good. This may sound lofty. It's not, but it's the truth. 20 years from now, if you find that movie, you're going to see every detail you want in Horizon. So if you don't like Horizon, then that's on me. I made those choices.
1: So when you won Best Director, I mean, you won an Oscar for Dancing with Wolves, right, as a director. You really think you're not a great director? I mean, you beat Scorsese, you beat Coppola that year. Not, I mean, it's such a ridiculous kind of thing. Was that meaningful to you
0: It was meaningful to me. And all it meant to me was I trusted my story. I think those guys know how to handle their camera better than me. They know these things. There's a lot of stuff. Some people ask me, well, what's your ratio, your aperture, your thing? I don't fucking know. I don't know.
1: That's why you get a good DP.
0: And I said, I don't know that. I said, but I know how people move. I know how they talk. I know when I'm boring someone in the process. And I think that I just have to understand what my style is, because this is my style. And so it's like I'm willing to live with that, however it falls, as long as it is what it's supposed to be.
1: I love these stories where you, like, you wanted to star and direct Schindler's List.
0: Yeah.
1: I think about these movies. What would they have been like? Do you ever go see, like, Schindler's List and say, hell, I would have been so much better in this. This would have been my movie.
0: I didn't say that about that one because I didn't feel it. I thought he made so many good choices to go black and white. I'm just saying that I'm not surprised that I love that movie. I loved it. Yeah. I saw it. I went to Steven and said, he said, no, I think I am going to direct it. And so I said, okay, because I would have directed it. I said to my agent, I'd love to direct this and I'd love to be in that particular movie. And Steven and I talked about this. So I feel like now I can talk about this. I have some of these stories that I just keep in a treasure chest for a long time. And I'll tell you this one because it's a little bit humiliating. But we really bonded over this story. I went from wanting to direct it to wanting to act in it to, I'll come screen test for you, Steven. And Steven, I probably put him in an incredibly awkward spot. And he goes, okay. And I flew out to New York on my own. I put on a bald cap. I look like the guy. I auditioned for him in his kitchen. And in the end, I wasn't the right guy for him. So I flew back on the plane, so now I'm telling this story. But I never felt bad about that. So when actors talk to me about stuff, I said, if you want something, you go try for it. You go audition. You humble yourself. And Steven just made the right choice for his movie. But I think Steven always understood that I would come across the country, and I would put on a bowl cap. I would put on a German accent. I wanted that, Howard, and I didn't give a shit about what anybody thought. And I felt bad flying home. And I watched that movie. But if I tell somebody, I said, you can't wilt. You have to go try. It's like, oh, I'm at a point in my life, I don't have to read for anybody. Well, bullshit. Okay. Then that's where you're at. I get that. But
1: that's
0: not
1: what
0: me.
1: I was going to say to you. An actor of your caliber who has had success, a lot of actors, and I think this is why you're telling the story, will go, you know what? I'm not. How dare he? I've been in bigger movies than he's made, and fuck him, I'm not going to do it. But you're right. I would think you'd want to audition so that you're secure in knowing that he likes what you're doing. When you do a movie, do you actually, I read this, I want to know if it's true, you memorize the entire script?
0: Yeah.
1: In other words, even, let's say even with Yellowstone, did you sit there and say, okay, I've got to work today, and you memorized everybody's lines?
0: Yeah, I'm more interested in what they're saying. I'm really slow. It takes me about a month to memorize something and own it. Some people seem to be able to do that overnight. There's a lot of actors that say, I like to be really fresh. I like to be really spontaneous. So I'm just going to do it for the first time. And I go, okay. And that's a style. So I don't want to get in the middle of that. But for me, you know, JFK, I worked a month and a half just to be ready to do that speech. But I learned.
1: Now, how long was that monologue? I mean, that monologue
0: was like 11 pages. It was like,
1: oh my God.
0: And
1: how
0: so what happened
1: that?
0: Is I remember that day because we decided that we would, we rehearsed in the courtroom, and I did all my entire thing, and Oliver went, wait a second, it's going to take 3 days to shoot this. And Oliver said, wait a second, do you know all this? And I said, yeah, I know it all. And he said, do this. Get a massage. Go back to the trailer. I'm going to set up these six cameras, and we're going to do all this. And come back in a couple hours. I'll be ready for this. And so I said, I don't need to go get a fucking massage. I don't know what.

0: happened to me. I if somebody would have to go, and I probably would go myself because I don't do that.
1: Real quick, getting back to the Spielberg thing where he rejected you for Schindler's
0: List. He didn't
1: List.
0: Reject me. He just already had somebody in his mind. Well, I guess there's a word, but I got it completely.
1: Yeah, in other words, but what is it? Like, it's probably so uncomfortable. You're standing there in the guy's home auditioning for him, which has got to be the most vulnerable thing in the world.
0: I felt it. And you know the thing about Steven is I think he knew how much I felt. I don't even think I was spot on. I was nervous.
1: That's
0: but
1: right.
0: I had a bald cap. I just wanted it. I just, the only thing I could do about it is like, that's how much I wanted it. So it doesn't matter if you get something or not. I mean, you see the movie Giant, Rock Hudson, you see him, he's a bigot, right? He's a big shot in Texas, the biggest. Got the prettiest woman in the world, Liz Taylor, right? She's a little more evolved than him. He's this Texas oil guy, he's this, he's that. And ultimately, as they wind their way through their life, they have children who get married and his son marries his Mexican woman, and he has been a bigot his whole life. He doesn't like that relationship at all. But the movie winds itself down, and suddenly Rock Hudson is still a big deal in Texas, but he's not. He's out on the road with his wife, with his Mexican daughter-in-law, with their baby. They're in a diner in West Texas somewhere, and a guy won't serve his grandchild. And this guy who has been this thing is confused by that and suddenly sees his daughter-in-law crying, suddenly sees her weeping, and the anger in him grows. The same bigot starts to grow. He sees his child. He looks at his wife, who has coached him on not being a bigot his whole life, and suddenly he's seeing the repercussions. He's seeing the ugliness of it.
1: Wow.
0: And he stands up, and he fights this Korean vet. It's an all-out fist fight, and he gets his ass kicked all over that diner. Back and forth. That doesn't happen in American cinema. He's getting beat up, and the baby's crying, and the daughter-in-law's crying, and the Yellow Rose of Texas is playing. Da, da, da, da, da, da, da, da. I mean, it's an amazing kind of scene. Liz Taylor is crying, and Rock Hudson is doing the impossible. He's losing. And in the end, he's beaten to a pulp, and he's laying on the floor. His back's against the wall. His legs are spread out. The guy throws a sign down on him. You know, he can serve whoever he wants. This is America. I'll do what the fuck I want. And there's Rock Hudson. And Liz Taylor looks over at this man she loves, the hero. He's beaten. He's broken. He's on the floor. And she goes over and she bends down to him and says, "You never stood taller."
1: Wow.
0: And I think to myself, that's who I got to be. So if I got to go across the country to got to get a role and don't get it, I got to tell my children that's what you do. You go, you try, and you don't always get it. But you know exactly who you are.
1: You know what's interesting, too, about you? I think people look at you as like this good-looking guy who had it pretty easy because of your looks and your talent. You know, you kind of walked into Hollywood and you got everything you wanted in life. And you really struggled for a long time. There had to be a period of time where you said, like, maybe this isn't
0: I'm not going to make it. There's no question about that. It's interesting you say that. I mean, when I finally did decide I was going to be an actor, that yellow brick road, for as good as it felt me intellectually, there's no guarantee that you get to the Emerald City. There's just not going to happen. So I take a job as a stage manager. It was $3.25 an hour, and I was just out of university. But I was happy as hell. But the truth was, what you're saying was true, because when I was trying and when I was learning, it was Timothy Hutton, it was Richard Gere, it was Mel Gibson, it was Nicolas Cage, it was Sean Penn, it was all of them. And I'm thinking, I'm not getting past these guys. How am I going to get past whatever this situation was? But I did have those feelings. But
1: did you start to feel like this is the stupidest profession in the world? Like, I know I have talent. I know I can do this, but I'm not getting any breaks and nobody's, I mean, was there a close moment where you just kind of almost walked away?
0: Actually, no, but I realized how desperate I realized how seemingly big a mountain it was. You know, people always complain about their agent or don't complain about their agent. They get 10% or whatever. I go, fuck you. I said, you need to do 90% of the work. Quit bagging on your agent. They get 10%. You get 90%.
1: Right.
0: Fucking think for yourself. So I remember going to my agent. I said, look, I want to see every script these guys turn down. Because

0: I think I know good writing. So they can only do two or three. I'm like this kind of, you know, real logical guy at this point, not artistic. It's like, fuck it. What are they turning down? Let me take a look at this stuff. And if I see these things. And so I really went about that. And quite honestly, that thing led to a big break in my life. Not that I was able to take advantage of it at that moment, but when I had done Silverado, the movie, suddenly that things were going interesting. And Orion Pictures called me and said, hey, we'd like to make movies with you. And I said, well, good. And so they showed me all their movies and none of them made sense to me. I said, well, none of these really make sense to me. And they said, well, there's anything you want to do. Well, I went back to that time when I was reading scripts and I saw a good one. And I saw this, I remember a movie that I really liked. And I said, it was called Finish with Engines. And I thought, I said, I'm going to do this. I said, I'd do this movie. And they said, you would? And I go, yeah, but Warner Brothers have it. They took the movie. And I said, that's the movie I'd make. And so they made it. And they changed the title to No Way Out.
1: Right.
0: But Finish with Engines is a naval term for shutting down a ship. You know, have you ever seen those brass things that go full ahead, one third, back three quarters, blah, blah, blah.
1: Yeah.
0: You know, Titanic, the whole thing. The last thing on those brass things is a thing called finish with engines, which means a naval term. You're shutting it down. And so that process, I didn't really, you know, talk about the big break. I'm just saying that essence of me saying, I'm going to read every script that's going around. That's what
1: I... How many years were there from when you, let's say, graduated high school?
0: Probably six or seven
1: years.
0: Yeah.
1: Where you're just knocking around and you're taking odd jobs. And
0: that's
1: you
0: it.
1: Just go and you're auditioning for things and you constantly get rejected. And also probably some of your old buddies have real jobs and are making money. And
0: they're on their second houses, Howard. They're on their... And they're on their third or fourth car. And what was I hoping for an audition a month from now that maybe got fucking canceled? So, you know, there's this, and listen, and you felt, you know, I'll tell you where you felt it the most was at the Christmas parties and at the New Year's parties when everybody's talking to you thinking, Jesus, these guys are really getting far ahead. But I knew one thing, to be honest, I was happy with where I was going. I felt like, no, this is the right thing for me. This is where I'm going. I always kind of had that. And, you know, when people say, well, what was your moment? What was your moment? What's your big break? It's really clear to me. Everybody else can see the mountaintops of my life and decide which one was my break. My break was really simple. When I was in the Big Chill and I got the job and I'm driving home on the freeway, I fucking knew that it happened for me.
1: And it's so funny because the Big Chill, you're the guy who got cut out of the movie.
0: But it had happened for me.
1: Right.
0: I was on the freeway. So the way everybody measures your life or my life, they don't measure it the same. I'm on the freeway. I don't care anymore what happens. I know I'm in the right room with the right guy, with the right people. And I knew it was on. Not when the movie came out. I knew it was on when I left the audition and I had the part.
1: The day you said to yourself, I'm an actor.
0: That's exactly right. And Wally Nasita was a casting director and she had a force of will and she helped me with Lawrence Kasdan. But people look at the obvious and if you want to say when was the moment, it was two moments. The moment I said, I'm not going to worry anymore about what people think about me. Well, I'm not going to let my parents feel worried. I don't care. They're going to catch up with my life. It's the song, 90 miles an hour. They'll catch up with me. That was the moment and getting the Big Chill driving home were the two most important moments in my life.
1: Yeah, I mean, you know, a lot of people are making a lot out of the fact that with Horizon, you're putting your own money in. And listen, you did that with Dances with Wolves and it paid off. I even think back on your career doing back-to-back baseball movies. You know, like people don't do that really these days because they don't want to get typecast. You don't want to be the guy who's always in baseball.
0: Well, there was also the thought that baseball was like box office poison. I remember hearing that word. It was kind of just like, what are you talking about? Is this a really good movie?
1: Yeah, it's crazy. I don't understand all the confusion. I'm a huge fan of Yellowstone. I love that. Are you in it or is it not? Or you're not in it? Where are we at?
0: I'm not in it. I was in it for 5 years. I guess I could be in it again if the planets wanted to line up, which means the storyline, the scripts, and then I want to work more than once a year. And to do that, the times have to be set aside for things. And when that couldn't happen, then that can't work for me anymore. So
1: wow, that's a ballsy move. I mean, what a great show. What a great character you developed.
0: It was great.
1: Oh, my God. And what about this dude who plays like, you know, the big, I don't know his name, the big burly guy with the black beard and the guy who sort of becomes like a son to you and marries your daughter. That guy's good. I like his interaction with you. There was a good chemistry there, you know?
0: Yeah, Cole Hauser.
1: Yeah, that's it. Okay.
0: Yeah, Cole is fabulous. And Kelly was great. And it was perfect.
1: Fabulous.
0: Look, I love the show. I went and sold it for them before it was a show. Taylor wrote a beautiful script. I went overseas. I stared at 300 people. And they go, well, what is a show? And I said, I don't know. I think it could be good. Are you going to be in it? I said, I'll be in it for 3 years, but then I'm not sure. But I said, I think it's good. I then turned around and went to Cannes a day later because it went so well and talked to all the advertisers, Builders and Poor and Chili's, everything. What's this thing about? I said, I don't know, but I think it's pretty good. It's modern day ranching. And so I love the show. I supported it 5 years ago. I'd like forward. But it has to be under a different set of circumstances.
1: In other words, you need to be free to make a movie like Horizon. You can't be only doing thing, Yellowstone.
0: Work around Yellowstone if Yellowstone can find a way to be contained.
1: They got to do it. Yeah. I mean, do you think this thing goes on without you? I don't.
0: I do.
1: You can be.
0: I can really be honest. I've been honest this whole show about stuff because that's a pact that you and I have. So I really do believe it. So what happens to it? I'm not sure, but I never take the position. Oh well, here's my leverage. The show's no good without me. I don't believe that for a fucking second. I believe it would be different. How that works? Honestly, I don't actually even dwell in that. My friends tell me that. But I don't myself believe that. It will go on. But I like the idea of doing that show, and I like the idea of what my character was doing in it. And, you know, I'm never surprised if something's good, honestly. I'm sometimes surprised if it blows up and is bigger than anybody thought.
1: Do you think these guys, whoever these guys are, Paramount or Taylor Sheridan, are they disrespecting you, Kevin, in the sense that they know you're a big star, you're also a director, you develop projects? I think that's it, right? It's kind of like, hey, fuck you, fall in line like everyone else. I think that's what's going on here. Am I correct?
0: Well, I'm not going to be the fuck you, fall in line guy. I have this opportunity. Can we make this work? And if we can't make this work, I do have another life. And I have tried really hard for this show and continue to try hard for it.
1: Has anyone contacted you and said, we're going to make this work? Has Taylor picked up the phone and said, Kevin, I love you?
0: We talked one time and we both said what was important to us. And it doesn't seem like that we can meet given what's both important to us. Doesn't feel like it. And listen, in fairness to the whole other situation, they're doing 4 or 5 other shows, and he's writing them. So that's what he does. But there's a moment, you know, in your life, that not a moment. My whole life has been about, am I going to stand tall, even in some kind of desperate situation where it doesn't work for me?
1: I'm looking at you. You look damn good. I mean, you're close to my age. I mean, what the hell are you doing? I mean, you don't look like you had any work done or anything. I mean, looking at your face.
0: Yeah. Well, that's why this bottle's so blue. You don't know what's in it.
1: What are you drinking? Yeah. No, seriously, what is going on with you looks-wise here? Are you on some kind of regimen? Are you doing any kind of... I mean, you look...
0: I'm so fucking undisciplined. I wish I could go in and push weight. I number one, I wouldn't join a gym because it's like, God, you got to figure out even what to wear when you go see a bunch of fucking people. I'm not a disciplined guy. The thing picking up a bunch of lead... That really doesn't work for me. I don't know. I'm just, I don't really work out. I eat terrible food.
1: What do you eat?
0: I really like sugar. You know, I put an inordinate amount in my fucking iced tea. If I want to lose weight, I quit drinking milk. I like, even to this day, I drink milk. And everything that goes with it, cake, cinnamon toast, I can just sit by the toaster and make 15 pieces like when I used to do a lot of marijuana in college. I could just eat cinnamon toast.
1: And when you go to the doctor and they do the blood test every year, they say to you, listen, Kevin, there's something wrong with you here. Your blood sugar is way high.
0: They haven't ever said that I have to cut back. I mean, look, I don't smoke. I don't, you know, drink really. I'm not a teetotaler, but I really don't. I don't know when I've had a whole complete beer in 30 years. And it's, yeah. So I just don't do it. So if I want some fucking sugar, everybody has to back down a little bit.
1: Yeah, I know. I mean, I'm really? Living the life like a monk. I mean, but I don't look like you. I mean, jeez. Were you always considered were you a popular guy? I'm talking about before you became famous.
0: No.
1: Were you always a good looking guy who could walk in the room and women would just...
0: No. I didn't have a date in high school. I went to 4 different schools, 9th, 10th, 11th, 12th. No high school girlfriend. I went to the senior by default because I thought I should have a date. I only went to those backward dances where the girl asked the guy, and I was, of course, never dancing with the girl I wanted. She was like 3 people over. I was, it didn't work for me that way. I haven't been back to any of those reunion things, to any of those schools ever. You know, my best year was a junior year in Visalia up there in Central California. It was just really it really spoke to me, but true to life, I think that was one reason why my dad walked in, because he moved me 4 times. And right. I looked at my mom and she says, look, a family follows their father. We support your dad. We realize we've taken you out of school 3 or 4 times in a critical point in your life. And I didn't complain, you know, but I lost a lot of confidence during that time.
1: I understand that. You've got to go to one of those high school reunions, though. Can you imagine what those people look like compared to you? I mean, it would be a real ego boost. I mean, it'd be fantastic.
0: That's what I need. I've had so much good luck in my life. I have been bruised for sure. Bruised right now, you know, trying to sort things out. But I have found my way. I know what I'm...
1: What do you mean? What do you mean? You mean from marriage?
0: Yeah.
1: That whole thing. Yeah. You in love right now?
0: No.
1: Yes or no?
0: No.
1: You're not?
0: No, but I like the idea of that. I mean, I think...
1: You and Jewel? That kind of thing?
0: No, Jewel and I are friends. We've never gone out, ever.
1: She's fantastic.
0: She's special. I don't want these rumors to ruin our friendship, because that's what we have. And I don't want the press to ruin this for us, because I've had conversations with her text wise and she's so smart and she's been through a lot herself. And so we have a friendship. We don't have a romance, and we've not dated. She's beautiful and smart enough for all those things. It just has never happened for us.
1: I mean, I was having fantasies myself of what was going on between you two.
0: It hasn't, but she's everything you might think. But it just hasn't happened. And I have to explain to my kids, no, because, well, she goes, well, where is she?
1: They're like, well, why are you hiding Jewel? Let's have her come over and sing a little.
0: So that's the truth. You can't stop that. But she's special. But I would like that. I love women. There's just like something about them.
1: Sitting and talking to you, I could do this all day. You are one fascinating human being. I've seen Horizon, an American Saga. You will not see a movie that depicts the horror of growing up in that era, going out west and trying to settle the West with what you had to deal with. It is startling to me. So you got to see Horizon, an American Saga. And it's funny, you're putting it in theaters.
0: Yeah.
1: People don't do anymore.
0: No, listen, when you see horses running and you see it, towns burning, you want to see it on that big screen.
1: And you should brag. You got an 11-minute standing ovation in Cannes Film Festival. And those pricks, they don't stand up for anything. A lot of them are very lazy.
0: Yeah, there was, you know, real questions as to should I go over there. But because I'm pushing this movie, I said, the world's going to see the movie. Why are we trying to hide? Go play it for them.
1: Yeah, no, you've been, I saw you on The View. I saw you everywhere. I saw you with Jimmy Kimmel. I mean, you've been out really pushing this thing. I know you want people to see it. I can tell you really, man, you put your heart and soul into this. It's really something else. So Horizon, and you know what? Fuck these guys at Yellowstone. You had to make Horizon. That's it. They got to give you time to do it. I'll say it. I don't care. And I believe you will find love very soon also in your personal life. I'm telling you. You're not going to be around longer, you know. If I was a woman, I'd be with you. I truly would. What a life,
2: man. Well,
1: now
2: he's glad he came.
0: Robin.
2: He got that accolade.
0: Were you just standing in the hallway listening?
1: No, Robin is
2: I've
1: single.
2: She's riveted with every word.
1: Oh, yeah.
2: And So happy you're here. Thank you for coming.
0: That's a confident woman who didn't even feel the need to say anything because it was being said. I appreciate that, Robin. You guys are such a team, and yet you just felt like not
2: there
0: because
2: was no reason.
0: No, but that's confidence. That's total confidence. That I can
1: see a spark.
0: That I can fall in love with.
1: Yeah.
0: Total confidence. Because you know what? As men, we need a woman with confidence around us. Period.
1: Oh yeah.
0: That's why Horizon is dominated with women. It didn't figure to be, but it's dominated with women.
2: Well, if I was gonna say anything to you, it would be I love the women you cast when you do a project have always been spectacular.
0: Thank you.
1: Yeah, it's been some career. I tell you, that's huge. Anyway, I'm so glad we got to meet you today. I want to thank you for all the time. I know I kept you way too long. You probably all talked out.
0: No, I think I got one more thing. But you know when that we almost met out in the Hamptons at one time, and I want to get the second movie out so you can see it. I saw the second one, right? I saw it on Saturday, and I wasn't sure. So at shooting you the straight shit, I go, if there was something off with it, and I decided I would add some stuff to it. And I saw the rough version of it on Saturday, and I can officially say, I'm like really glad to be able to say this, that it's as good as the first one. It might even be better.
1: How the fuck do you have time for all that? I mean, what is your schedule every day? It must
0: this
1: be
0: this last month, it's been 7 days. It has. I've been working Wednesday to Sunday. I'm directing 5 days, and then I get on a plane. And on Mondays and Tuesdays, I go to some cities and try to talk about my Western.
1: You see, you still love it, or are you just like
0: it? I do like it. The press is hard, but I like long-form conversations because they wind somewhere. Because a lot of things I know about, whenever we start shooting the shit, we hit some of those things, but we also traveled on new ground.
1: Yeah, I know what you mean. It's like, I was watching on The View. I'm not putting them down. I'm really not, but I'm like, wow, Kevin Costner's sitting there, and they all have a card in front of them, and each one reads their question to Kevin Costner off her card, and I was like, "Fuck that!" Like I would be revolting if I was those women. I'd say, "Let them ask what they want, and let the conversation flow." It would be so fascinating. I mean, you've done everything there is to do in show business, and you've lived an incredible. Hi, Sarah.
3: Hi.
1: Do you know why I'm playing Alanis Morissette?
3: She made an appearance. Did I kiss her? Is that, I mean, you I'm not making this about me. This is about Alanis, not me.
1: I'm making it about you.
3: Okay.
1: You played Spin the Bottle with Alanis Morissette on Sex and the City.
3: Yes.
1: Do you remember that? Is that like not a big deal? To me, that would be a big deal.
3: It was a big deal. I do remember that, and I don't remember a lot, but I remember that for a variety of reasons. I remember where we shot it. I remember what I was wearing. And most importantly, and least surprising, it was just a huge deal that she agreed to do the show.
1: Right.
3: And I think we shot over perhaps two nights or one very long day into a night. And I do recall kissing her. It was very pleasant.
1: It was pleasant.
3: It was. I don't recall it being uncomfortable. I don't recall feeling embarrassed or self-conscious. She's lovely. She was, you know, all in, and I don't know. It was very, I have no feelings other than sort of easy, buoyant.
1: When you read the script where your character is going to have a lesbian sex scene, a kiss, you know, it was an innocent thing. People are playing Spin the Bottle.
3: Yes.
1: And they, you know, and you're sitting there and you're very surprised to learn that Alanis Morissette, who's playing a character, is going to be, she spins the bottle and she's excited to kiss you. And you're hesitant because you've never done this before.
3: Is that the story or is that what you assume?
1: Maybe I have too much backstory. I liked it. No, but it was good. And she comes over to kiss you and you're uncomfortable in the scene.
3: Is that right?
1: And you get up and you walk away. Listen, I study these things.
3: I don't
1: Anytime
3: think I've
1: there's
3: ever
1: a lesbian
3: seen it.
1: Scene. You really, is that true? You've never seen it?
3: It's very possible I never saw it, yeah.
1: Why do I find that so hard to believe? I cannot believe, I know you've said this before, that you rarely will watch something you've been in.
3: Yeah.
1: Is it a superstition? Is it you being humble?
3: It's probably more vain than that. I don't like to look at myself. I don't like to watch my work. And for some, it's hugely helpful to look at your work or look at dailies or learn from it. And in my case, I learned very early on. I think when I did Square Pegs, they invited me to watch dailies, and I had never in my life been invited to watch dailies, which are sort of the previous day's work. Everybody used to gather in a room, the director, the producer, the cinematographer, and just

0: to make sure everything was right and good. And I found it like almost an unbearable hour and a half. And I think it just has never helped me. It's made me pay attention to things that really don't matter and don't really add up to something being worth an audience's time. My grave concern is that it's actually more vanity than right. any kind of taste of humbleness, you know?
1: You think if you looked at yourself, you'd be critical of your physical appearance?
0: My fear is that I would wish I had done a scene differently, made a different choice. Physically, I'm less interested in critiquing that because that is what it is. The things that are within my control that I could have done differently, better, smarter, more efficiently, more emotionally impactful, more funny, more, those things are the things that would keep me up and make me feel ill-equipped to return to the set the next day with any kind of confidence.
1: When they hand you a script and it says, oh, you're going to kiss a girl. Let's say that's a good example. Alanis Morissette. Yeah. Do you say to them, oh, who is this girl? Who am I kissing an extra? Or do you become concerned? And do you get nervous? And do you rehearse that with an Alanis Morissette?
0: So when I read the script, I had no concerns at all. I thought, you know, you're asked to kiss a man and it can mean nothing and can add up to nothing. And now you're in a scene and you're all slightly inebriated or stoned and you're playing spin the bottle and it lands on you and somebody assumes that there's an agreement been reached, right? In spin the bottle.
1: Right.
0: Typically you rehearse a scene and then you get to the kissing and you kind of lean into your opposite person and you kind of make the motions of it for camera so they're understanding in rehearsal. And then I typically don't kiss anybody in rehearsal. And then you just sort of do it and it always feels more real to me. Sometimes there's conversations about the kind of kiss it's going to be, the intensity of a kiss. And this was before intimacy, you know, coordinators and that kind of attention paid. But that would be because maybe the director wants it to start this way and then you move and then this, you know, this body part becomes involved. But my guess is with Alanis is that we talked about it and then we shot it and we probably shot it 100 different ways and 100 different angles. And I don't know how many close-ups there were and what they were focusing on, hands, mouths, eyes, body. I don't have no recollection.
1: That was all real. It was very innocent. But, you know, it makes me think in the new season of And Just Like That, I'm up to episode 3 now.
0: Okay.
1: And there's a scene where Aiden, your boyfriend in the show,
0: mm-hmm.
1: you're having phone sex with him.
0: Mm-hmm.
1: You two live very far apart. You're having phone sex. And this is not a spoiler.
0: Mm-hmm.
1: But this is such a weird moment where he's having phone sex with you and he's about to, you know, play with himself when he's talking to you and he licks his hand.
0: I'm sorry, what?
1: He takes his tongue and he starts licking his mm-hmm. hand. And then he plays with his penis. Did you know he did that in that scene? Because you probably filmed it. And have you seen this scene at all?
0: No, I've not. I've not seen that.
1: Is that really true? You really have not seen it?
0: I've not seen it, no. I can't comment on that. My lawyer has advised me not to comment.
1: Really? Is that true?
0: I have no attorney.
1: But is it true that you're up to, you really have no knowledge of it? This is a crazy scene.
0: I haven't seen most of Sex and the City ever.
1: Right.
0: And I haven't seen And Just Like That. Every now and then, Michael Patrick will say to me, please watch episode,
1: right.
0: you know. So I don't know. This is the first I'm hearing about that.
1: It's crazy. Because as a man, I was like, why is Aiden licking his hand? I have been known to do this. Not lick my hand. I've been known to masturbate. I don't lick my hand. I was really shocked. And I felt your character would have been insulted. Because it's like, what are you licking your hand, dude? It's gross.
0: Wow.
1: Yeah, it's a big deal to me.
0: We should probably reach out to Corbett, and he's pretty open about these kinds of choices.
1: Right.
0: No one, and you know, it's curious, no one mentioned it to me. He shot that much later than I shot my coverage, because I think is he in a truck?
1: Yes, he's in the truck, right. He unzips his pants, and then he licks his hand, and he starts playing with himself.
0: You've got to stop saying that.
1: Why? You listen, you've been around the block, you know what's happening.
0: What?
1: Yeah, I mean, come on.
0: What does that mean?
1: You're not an innocent.
0: You've been around the block.
1: Are you uncomfortable talking about men's masturbation?
0: I don't even recall that I've ever discussed it in my entire life.
1: Wow, you are a goody two-shoes, which is hot.
0: No, I think I'm more... I don't know if I'm good at
1: this. Isn't this funny? Because you think about the character, Carrie Bradshaw,
0: yes.
1: right? She's so open that you would be very loose about this stuff. But yet, I sense that you're very uncomfortable talking publicly about sex.
0: Yeah, I think it's, you know, one of the many ways in which, in fact, I'm very, very different than Carrie Bradshaw. I always say, I know we look alike and, you know, we share like a skeleton, but there are countless ways in which I'm really different. I mean, we share some similarities. We're aligned on a few important things, but I never have been someone that's discussed intimacy with my closest friends. I just don't. And I'm not against it. And I think it's wonderful that people who need to and want to can have those conversations. And I'm very present for friends who want to discuss that, but I typically don't contribute. And I'm not withholding. It's not as if my friends feel, well, wait a minute, I just bared myself, gutted myself, and you're silent. I don't think they feel any less heard or counseled. Like when friendships do that for one another, I just, for some reason, and I'm not religious. I wasn't, you know, I come from a really progressive home. And so I don't know why I am disinclined.
1: When you turn on like a talk show and you see a young actress talking pretty freely about their sex life and stuff, are you just sitting there going, this is amazing, I could never do this? Do you admire it? Or do you sit there and go, oof, you're going to feel horrible doing this because in 10 years you're going to watch it back and you're going to go, I should have kept my mouth shut. What is your feeling on that?
0: I would assume that my feelings would be that I'm glad the person feels comfortable talking about this part of her life or their life or his life. And I have no judgment about it at all. It's the same thing with nude scenes. I never wanted to do them. And as long as the director with whom I was working didn't feel they were being cheated by me not, I was happy to maintain that position. But for those who felt comfortable, it was never... my feelings were never like, how could you? You'll regret this. It was always felt like it was the most democratic part of the decision-making on a set was who feels comfortable doing what, and those who don't are free to tell the story in a different way.
1: Did you ever turn down a movie because the director said, look, I'm not doing this to be salacious, but I would want you to be nude in the movie for a love scene or whatever. Oh, so you really need to do this. Did you ever say, you know what, I'm going to pass, and then go, oh shit, this movie was huge?
0: Don't think so. Anytime I've had those conversations, we've reached a decision that felt that both parties were getting what they needed.
1: Right.
0: When it's been written in, and I've had conversations with directors and or writers that were part of that conversation, I never felt as if they were being cheated in some way. So I don't recall, but that's not that I didn't. I just don't at the moment recall.
1: Right.
0: I'll text you later.
1: You never had that moment where you get called into the director's room or the producer's room and they go, listen, honey, you know.
0: I did.
1: I need you. Oh, you did?
0: I have had that situation happen on a set post a discussion about no nudity being required to do the scene. And it became pretty acrimonious and really, really uncomfortable for me, so much so that I called my agent and said, you know, I thought we had been clear and we'd had this conversation, and now they're telling me that I have to be nude tomorrow. And they're making a lot of jokes about it on the set. You know, Sarah Jessica's going to be nude tomorrow. Sarah Jessica's going to be in, you know, in the bed nude.
1: But even if you were considering it, would make it 50 times worse because now it's becoming a whole thing.
0: Correct. And it was all men on the set.
1: Right.
0: So there was all of a sudden a kind of a culture, and that felt really, I didn't care for it. And I called my agent, and I will say my agent said to me, I'm going to FedEx you an airline ticket, which in the old days you had to do. And it was, you know, like three layers with like red in between that like made nine copies. And he FedExed me an airline ticket on US Air and called the producers and called the studio and said, this conversation will stop. And if not, she's flying home in the morning. So don't ask her again. And they didn't.
1: And did the movie suffer for that reason?
0: Absolutely not.
1: Right.
0: In other words, it was a massive success.
1: You know, when I was watching the new season of the show, you know, they talk about your clothing in the show and they talk about the outfits. And I've read about this, that the reason it takes so long to shoot the season of your show is that the outfits, it's almost like a job in itself.
0: Yeah.
1: And I read that like you have to be fitted sometimes up to 5 hours a day for an outfit and things. And I'm like, why does it take them so long to put you in these outfits and measure? And what's going on there? Because I know it's a big part of the show. I love it. When you come out in these outfits, now I don't know. More and more is pointing to the fact that maybe I'm not heterosexual. But I love watching your show and seeing you in these outfits. Like, I don't have that with Charlotte. I don't have that with the other characters. I don't care what they wear. They can wear whatever they want. But you, for some reason, I like to see what you're dressed up in.
0: Thank you. That's so nice.
1: What's going on there?
0: Okay, I will explain. Sometimes there could be as many as 20 to 30 changes per episode.
1: Right.
0: So what happens is I carve out time within a shooting schedule. Sometimes it's on my lunch break and I know that I'm not in the next scene, so I can do 40 minutes, then I can do an hour and a half. Then we'll wrap at 11 at night and I'll run to the wardrobe department. Either I'll be on the soundstage so I can run upstairs and I'll fit for 2.5 hours depending upon my turnaround. Then they'll need
1: why two and a half hours?
0: I'll explain because if there's 30 changes per episode, everything has to be pulled. I have to try everything on. And we're creating. It's not like outfits are set. There's some basic blueprint, but sometimes you put something on and you're thinking, oh, you know what? Actually, Seema's wearing this and Charlotte's wearing that, or we thought that was going to look good, but actually those two whites are very different and they're not being friendly to each other. And we're going to have to take this apart because it's a vintage piece, or the designer says we can borrow this, but we have to find a way of tailoring it that we can release it. So we have to be really thoughtful about the way in which we're going to take it in or up. And it takes a lot of time. And even though they have my body form, and we have one of the most extraordinary tailors in my life is a woman called Adrienne, who is sincerely magical. It still takes time because then you have to think about jewelry, bags, shoes, belts, hats, coats, gloves, galoshes, umbrella, backpack, briefcase. All of it is part and piece, and it can't be it can't be in conflict. So it sounds rather simple to just pull from a bunch of racks and trays. But if you care and you're being thoughtful and you're trying to tell a story from episode 1 to episode 12, and you've got your lane and all this stuff. Say we're working toward creating a complete Victorian silhouette by episode 10. When do you start changing the silhouette? What are those pieces? Where are they coming from? How are they helping Michael Patrick tell his story? How are they, what is it going to be? Okay, you're in this scene, you're running down the street to catch a cab. Can you pick up those three layers? Can you switch a shoe? Can you buckle a shoe while you're walking? Because that's written into the script. Is this the shoe you're going to buckle? You have to walk in the door. You have to kick off a shoe. You have to put it back on. So that means it can't be a shoe with this buckle. It's that level of detail.
1: But you want to know what? I get it. Because I do think it's not the glue of the show, but a huge part of the show is you walking around in these outfits and you wear them well. And you have a movement. It's true. Like a dancer. You have this body and this way of moving in these outfits that becomes a very big part of the show.
0: Well, that's also, I want to say, Molly Rogers and Danny Santiago. Molly was with us from the first day of Sex and the City. She worked with Pat Field forever. And they are just exceptionally good at knowing what I can and can't do in shoes, boots, dresses, skirts, tutus, crinolines, corsets, and everybody is working together to make you believe that I'm good at that. Like, we're all conspiring to convince you that I can be gazelle-like no matter what I'm wearing.
1: Right.
0: And it's not always effortless. Sometimes it takes a huge amount of thought and preparation. You know, I like to get to a space beforehand and work with Michael Patrick, our director, and say, okay, and the cameraman and the DP, and say, okay, you want me to come in and the camera's going to be there and I know I have to do this and I have this bag and we kind of want to share this bag because it's a little Easter egg for somebody. So we're going to make sure that I'm going to take it off over my head and I'm going to toss it. Is the camera going to go there? Because when you come back to me, I know Michael Patrick wants these boots to be in. So everybody's working together to create the ballet that you've so kindly referred it as.
1: I never realized how much work went into that. And it shows me that you guys are incredibly aware of this part of the show, that you know people love it. I assume people write you all the time. But in your personal life, like, do you understand, like, buying a Birkin bag? And some of these bags can be 30, 50 grand.
0: Yeah, I don't.
1: And I say to my wife all the time, what is it? I mean, I look at the bag. I don't see anything that great that they could spend. I mean, $50,000 on a thing to hold your shit.
0: I can't imagine Beth wants to. I don't see her as somebody who's, like, purchasing a lot of that either.
1: Well, she's very different. No, you don't in your personal life. But the Birkin bag on the show, that's something you would show off.
0: I feel like Samantha carried or talked about wanting one. This was, you know, 15, 20 years ago.
1: Right.
0: I like that you have said that you now see how important it is. Because yep. I think, you know, the goal of anything, and I think any actor or any executive producer would tell you that, you know, you want it to all look seamless and you want it to appear as if none of it took effort and none of it was hard and all of it does. And I think our show, and I don't think this is unique, but this is just our experiences, we're incredibly vigilant about every single solitary detail, every tableau, every frame. Michael Patrick and I will talk about every single thing in the background of a shot. Like, why is that there? Move the phone there. That book, I'll work with the prop, the on-set deck people and say, like, we had these books in two episodes ago, so she wouldn't have been reading them anymore. Or maybe it's opened and it's dog-eared.
1: Really?
0: Yeah, like, what about all of it matters.
1: What about the decision? I think it's in episode 2 or 3. You and Seema are sitting on a bed talking. You're having an intimate conversation and you're eating Kentucky Fried Chicken. Mm-hmm. I thought that was really, that's something you guys really work through, right?
0: Because mm-hmm. Very specifically.
1: Because it's sort of gross watching people eat and getting all that grease and everything. Sometimes you'll do it to maybe just to piss people off or to make them kind of get a little disgusted.
0: So Seema says she'll come with me to Virginia and she says, I want to go because I want great Southern food and I want, you know, fried chicken. And she's denied it. Every restaurant she goes to has turned into, you know, a healthier look at Southern cuisine. And she's, you know, enraged. So we get Kentucky Fried Chicken as I do. We purchase it as a sort of, you know, this is your reward for being such a good friend and for being denied. And so that was written in the script and we're just sitting there talking, eating a bucket of Kentucky Fried Chicken. Now, I was extremely excited about that because when I was a little girl, we didn't ever eat out. That was like beyond something that we could ever imagine. But every now and then my dad would bring home a bucket of Kentucky Fried Chicken and it was such a big freaking deal.
1: Me too.
0: It was like you'd won the lottery.
1: I remember as a little boy, my father took me up to a place in Freeport, Long Island called V-Brox. Mm-hmm. And there was no such thing as Kentucky Fried Chicken. They used to sell these individual diners, the recipe for Kentucky Fried Chicken.
0: Wow.
1: And we would go because my father loved it so much. And then he goes, I'm going to buy the stock. They're going public. And he didn't buy it because my mother goes, who buys stock in chicken? And the rest of my life, I heard him go, I would have been a billionaire if they had only sold me these. If I bought the stock, which your mother said not to buy chicken. So it's so true. When I see Kentucky Fried Chicken, it's such a part of the fabric of our lives.
0: Yeah. It really
1: is. It's a great detail.
0: And I was very excited and, you know, really aggressive about eating a lot, which I always do in scenes anyway, because there's a big part of me too. Cynthia's like this. We were always the ones eating, and then the prop department would say to us, like, they'd be like, we're gonna break for lunch in all those coffee shop scenes. It didn't matter if it was 2 in the afternoon, 2 in the morning, 11 at night, and they'd take our plates away. We'd be like, no, we're gonna finish this. But anyway, I was eating that chicken really excited, and I really indulged. Like, I was eating a lot, plus, which I just think it's good. Like, if you're gonna have food on a set and this in a scene, please eat it. Don't have an actor pushing food around a plate and not eating it. Eat the food.
1: From an acting standpoint, isn't that dangerous?
0: No.
1: Because when you go to edit the takes, you could be in mid-chew and then the take can't be used. So maybe that's why.
0: Being mid-chew is good. It's good. You just have to match it every single time. That's where it gets complicated. Tricky. And becomes your enemy. But I work really hard on continuity so that I can always eat or have a pen in my hand or be twirling a rubber band or be doing something that human beings do, because it also takes the onus off the lines. The minute that you're doing a human activity, you're just talking like a person. So that bucket arrived. We were really excited. It was the end of a really long day. Sarita and I had been working together all day long, and that was shot in a hotel in Midtown, New York City, and they did such a good job. And I ate and ate and ate and ate. And I was like, I'm the envy of everybody. And I hope there's enough left for the crew, you know. Everybody, there's chicken at the end of the night. And I will confess that I felt really sick. Like, I thought I'm like a kind of like a garbage can. Like, I can eat anything. I don't get sick. I'm not delicate. I will have street food and cart food, and I'll go to countries all over the world and just eat off the street because I really like it. And that night I was like, something's changing. I don't know that I'm able to do it anymore. But that's why we did it. That was the point of the story. And I did enjoy it until about 11:30 or 12 at night.
1: I even said to my wife during that scene, we were watching it, I said, I guarantee you, these two women, they have to watch their figures. They're spitting out that chicken. They're not eating that for you. You guys swallowed the chicken.
0: 100%.
1: How much pressure, though, is on you because of these clothes and your look? Your look is very important. And I'm sure staying in shape is really important. And you are in great shape. You must be neurotic about. What do you mean, no? No what? No, you're not what? You're not neurotic about food?
0: No, I'm not vigilant. I'm not very disciplined. But I will say...
1: Have you eaten today? Have you eaten anything today?
0: The only reason I haven't eaten is that we were up at 4 and I had coffee. I have one cup of coffee a day, not because I'm healthy. It's just that's all I can take because I'm like a kind of like a whippet, you know? I'll be like... But I eat, I just haven't yet because it was just too early and it was too loud. I didn't want to wake people up in the house making breakfast. And so I'll eat when we're finished. And I'll eat, you know, yesterday my husband was cooking onions. So we had onions and cheese and scrambled eggs and had tons of Chinese food last night. My point was,
1: Chinese food you had last night?
0: Yes.
1: Tons, you say?
0: Yeah.
1: So how are you staying so thin? Is it just a metabolism thing? What is going on here? No Ozempic.
0: I don't know. Oh, no. I mean, not yet. I'm not saying I wouldn't reach for the pen or the jab. But what do they call it in London, I think? Or in Ireland, they call it the jab.
1: The jab.
0: The pen.
1: I hate that Ozempic so much, Sarah.
0: Why do you hate it?
1: Because it's not fair. I work really hard. I work really hard.
0: You're the opposite of me. You really pay attention. You're disciplined. You're vigilant. You care. You're the opposite. I know you work hard, but keep going and tell me further.
1: Well, I still look like shit because Sarah, when I take my clothes off, I mean, I've got a belly and pardon the word, tits. I'm telling you, it's a mess. You would be repulsed.
0: No, stop it.
1: No, you would crawl right away out of that room where I was nude. But I'm telling you, I don't do nude scenes either.
0: I just
1: want
0: to go back to one thing and just said, pardon me, I'm going to use the word tits.
1: Like, yeah, well, you know, you're a lady. You're okay, very uptight about talking about those things. You know, I don't want to offend you.
0: So you feel as if Ozempic is kind of cheating the system
1: or
0: all those years spent.
1: Sarah, the one thing I had was that I was thin. And there was so many people who were fat. And I was so happy about it. You know what I mean? At least I could walk in the room and be thin. Now everywhere, and you've seen it, and I know you probably don't talk about it. Everyone is thin now.
0: Yeah, it's amazing.
1: That's amazing. It's not fair.
0: It really is something. My husband and I it's mystifying because you don't see people for a couple months sometimes. And you have to be careful about not doing like a big response. And a lot of people don't want to talk about why they've lost weight, nor do they have to. They don't owe me or anybody else an explanation. I was thinking about this the other day because I saw on television, I think I saw a politician who, you know, has, I think, a long history of having weight issues. And I was curious why that person hadn't chosen to use. But then I thought, well, this is what's really interesting about it is you don't have to. And just because it now is available doesn't mean that everybody's going to reach for it.
1: Some people are on it. And they eat right through it. Thank God. I'm telling you, I know who you're talking about. I had the same thought. I know exactly what politician you're talking about. And I happen to know they can't stop eating. And I say, thank you. Thank you. Because at least with this guy, I'm thin. You know what I mean? I've got something. It's just like if they invent a cure for baldness, I'm screwed. I mean, I cut the hair and I've got thin. Don't take that from me. Don't give that to everyone. That's all I have.
0: Such an interesting perspective on science and medicine. It's like, wait, I've got two things. Now you're coming after my second thing?
1: Yeah. I mean, I've run out of things. My father used to lecture me. He'd go, you know, well, these dummies all think they could take a pill to lose weight. That day's never coming. I go, great, okay. Right again, genius.
0: No, you're like, yeah, what?
1: Well, here it is.
0: Yes.
1: You know, I was thinking about you. and your fame. You are very recognizable. And I know you're a private person, and you've done a good job of keeping your private life kind of private, you know, as much as you can.
0: Yeah.
1: But what happens when you walk into a restaurant in real life? Let's say you and Matthew go out to a restaurant.
0: Dim sum Chelsea, for instance.
1: You went out to a Chinese restaurant.
0: Mm-hmm.
1: Tell me what it's like for you when you walk into a restaurant. Is it chaos?
0: I'll see people look at me, and I understand what that means. But the minute you sit down, I'm usually with a group of friends that I want to be with, and it sort of stops. It sort of ends. But I'm not. It's not that I'm not uncomfortable. I am aware of it. It doesn't make me uncomfortable. People are generally speaking nice, hospitable. If they come up to the table, it's because they usually want to say something nice and meaningful to them. But I am aware of being in a restaurant and people having feelings about that.
1: Right.
0: But it doesn't really dictate how I live, because I want to be out in the world. I love the fact that I live in a city and I have to be out in the world. I have to leave my house, walk down the street, find a cab, take the train.
1: Are on a train?
0: Oh, yeah.
1: You've got the dough, Ray Mee, to have a driver, though. I mean, why go on the train?
0: I love the subway.
1: Dudes don't get weird with you down in the subway?
0: No, I mean, what? I stand much further back than I used to. I'm much more aware, like, now that I have headphones, I'll stand further back because I know I'm being distracted. I used to be much more aware on a subway because none of us had phones. We read a newspaper, a book, but
1: I love
0: the train. It's still the best and fastest way to get around.
1: What about
0: New York City.
1: When weirdos, like you're trapped in that car and the weirdo? Really?
0: I feel like I've seen it all. I mean, it doesn't mean that something wouldn't scare me or make me feel nervous. And, you know, my kids, everybody in my house knows the train. Everybody knows efficiency. So I feel like we've all learned how to be citizens underground and when to make good choices. I don't want my kids taking the subway really late.
1: The best part of getting famous for me, I never had to take the subway again. That's all I wanted. That's all I wanted out of it. I didn't even care. I just didn't want to be down in that subway.
0: I guess I always liked it. But I think, you know, here's the thing too. You were born and raised, I know you were raised in Long Island, but the city was here for you. And I think when you arrive in a city, having tiny bits of exposure to something, this might be the case for anything that you think about or dream about. I came to this city as a little girl and saw things and like had images in my head. And so I threw myself at it because it wasn't mine. And the only way for me to feel like a local was to live it. Even as a little girl, I knew that. I had to do what I saw everybody else doing, a yellow cab. That's why it's been so hard for me to move on to car apps, because I still have this thing about yellow cabs. I still feel so sentimental about yellow cabs, and also just the way they look on our streets. And when I first came to New York, they dominated the streets and the avenues. I mean, if you looked at a hotel window, you know, or an office building or anywhere, 7th Avenue South was just yellow. It was just yellow. And it was checker cabs and sedans, and it was before minivans and sliding doors and whatever. You know, they were beautiful automobiles, and every driver knew the streets, and they all had accents, and it was like a really, truly New York experience. And so I think for me, the subway is, I didn't want to run from it. I've never wanted to run from the subway, because I always felt like, oh, this was given to me. I earned this. I had to fight to be a New Yorker. I don't know how many years it takes before you're called a New Yorker. So what do I have to do? Like, I have to know the bus routes. I have to know the crosstown buses. So I think that's why I still feel such devoted or loyal to our public transportation.
1: I was joking earlier this morning about you, and I said, you know, Sarah Jessica Parker must really laugh at these idiots who say it's hard to be in show business. I said at 13, she was already on Broadway and then starring in Annie at 14. Mm-hmm. And I go, and then, you know, I was fantasized that you left the other child actors, because they go like, yeah, I was a child actor. But then when I became an adult, I couldn't get famous. Like, I was typecast. I was this, I was that. You did it effortlessly. You were 13 years old. You were in Annie. You went on all these shows. You did movies. Sex and the City got huge. It's been magical, really.
0: The opportunity to have worked in the theater straight through saved me from the kind of scrutiny and opinion that a lot of child stars, I think, suffer. And it's debilitating, and it's really you have to have an incredible constitution and great people around you to make you feel that you're worthwhile no matter what happens to you, whether you become an engineer or a plumber or a janitor or librarian.
2: Soundtracks Vibe, a magia do cinema em cada nota.

0: Love is a many splendid thing. What? Love lifts us up where we belong. All you need is love.
1: Please don't start that again.
0: All what? You need is love.
1: A girl has got to eat.
0: All you need is love.
1: She'll end up on the street.
0: Oh.

0: I want to know what this is. You hiding love songs?
1: No, I wouldn't say I was hiding it. I just started putting it down on paper when we were at home. I don't know, it just sort of fell out of me, I guess, and onto this page.

boy. Folks used to say to me, slow down, Dewey. Don't walk so hard. And I used to tell them, life's a race, and I'm in it to win it.

0: another mindless crime behind the curtain. In the pantomime.
1: On and on. Does anybody know what we are living for? Whatever happened